0: That was Sidney Crooks, Jackie Robinson and George Agard, a.k.a. The Pioneers, with Me Little But Me Talawa, which was produced by Joe Gibbs and was originally released on the B-side of a very limited blank label pre in Jamaica back in 1969, and which saw an official 7-inch re-release just last year via the Reggae Fever label, whose reissue programme is well worth checking out at their website, reggaefever.ch. Meanwhile, almost 50 years on from their heyday, Sidney, Jackie and George can still be found performing at reggae festivals around the world.
1: Believe me, that is the wickedest sound I play.
0: As can this next duo, the irrepressible Keith and Tex, who in recent years have been enjoying a fairly substantial revival following their initial success in the late 1960s, when they notched up a series of rocksteady and early reggae classics like Stop That Train, Tonight and Run to the Rocks. But after spending decades apart, they have reunited and have now recorded more tunes together in the last 5 years than they did in the previous 45, with their latest long player coming out just last month. And so here's a track from it titled Touch My Hand, Touch My Hand, Touch My Hand.

0: That was Keith Rowe and Tex Dixon, aka Keith and Tex, sounding as fresh as they ever did with Touch My Hand, which you can find on their brand new album, which is titled Same Old Story, and has been produced by Roberto Sanchez, and was released on the Liquidator Music label on vinyl, CD and MP3 in March.
1: Right now, we've been wonderful, surrounded by all these bubble of talent.
0: And the reason I've started off the show with a couple of veteran artists who are still touring and recording to this day is that I seem to be doing more and more tributes to the recently departed in these shows, as so many of the influential figures of Jamaican music pass on. And by the way, I've got one more coming up in a short while today too. But, which all means it's also important to celebrate these artists while they are still with us. And it was this thought that has also inspired Maccabee to pen this next tune, as he does just that, in legendary reggae icon. Legendary reggae.

0: The inimitable Maccabee there, with a wonderful roll call in legendary reggae icon, which came out at the end of last year on an updated version of the My Conversation rhythm, and which was produced at the Eye to Eye recording studio in Birmingham, and is available now on MP3, while you can also watch a video for it on YouTube. Meanwhile, well, I do like to wear my reggae anorak when making these shows, and so I might dispute a couple of Maccabee's choices in that tune, as I'm not aware of any records by Barris Hammond or Big Youth from the 1960s. But if anyone knows difference, then do let me know, as I'm always happy to be corrected on these matters of great importance.
1: Lord of mercy.
0: But one artist who was correctly name-checked in that last tune, as he recorded his debut single as a teenager at Studio One in the beginning of the 1960s, is Cornell Campbell, whose falsetto voice adorned such classics back in the day as Queen of the Minstrels, Stars, The Gorgon, and Boxin', and which is still as pure and sweet as it ever was, as I've got a brand new single by him now, where in the introduction he even sounds like a young Sam Cooke, as this is called My Roots Girl.

Absolutely beautiful. That was the ageless Cornell Campbell with My Roots Girl, a brand new recording that was produced in Tel Aviv in Israel by Asaf and Ilan from Medtone Records, and which they released in February this year on MP3 and in a limited edition 7-inch vinyl pack, which also features a toast by Uroy, and which can only be bought direct from their websites at medtonerecords.com. So, why not? Check it.

But now we're going to change up the scene and step into the mid-1980s, when the dances and the music were changing. As the first half of that decade had been dominated by the rhythms of the Roots Radix, and in particular the bass and drums of Errol Flabber Holt and Lincoln Stiles Scott. But with the Casio keyboard revolution of Slengtang in 1985, the traditional four-piece rhythm band was yesterday's news. But in early 1986, the Roots Radix answered back to show the young pretenders how it can be done, with their own take of the tempo rhythm, which saw Flabber Holt on lead vocal duties on Rum Tree.

0: That was the Roots Radix, going under the name of the Radicals, with Rum Tree, which was produced by drummer Style Scott and was originally released on the Roots Radix Gang label in Jamaica and the Blue Track label in the UK back in 1986, and which saw an official 7-inch reissue last year via the OHM label, where you can pick up your copy direct from their website at OHMRC.com.
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0: But now, sadly, more news of a recent reggae passing. It has been reported that Wentworth Vanal passed away in Jamaica on the 21st of March. And although he had not been involved in the reggae business for many a decade, he had a short but illuminating career in the late 60s and early 70s, where he mainly recorded at Studio One, initially alongside Lloyd Parks in the Termites, who were so named after Wentworth noticed his piano had an infestation of the little insects. But they got over that initial problem and went on to record the full-length album Do the Rock Steady for Sir Cox and Dodd, alongside a handful of other singles, like the two I've got lined up for you now, as it's time to Rub Up, Push Up and Rave All Night. Rave All Night.
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0: Both recorded at Studio One. That was a couple of rocksteady groovers from the Termites, aka Lloyd Parks and Wentworth Vanal. As first up, you heard Rave All Night, which originally came out on a Blank Label pre in Jamaica, and even had their labels printed up for an official 7-inch release in the UK back in 1968, but somehow got swapped at the last minute for Ken Boo's Girl I Left Behind. But it can now be found on the compilation album Sugar and Spice, which came out on the Rocker Shacker label in 2013. And then following that was Rub Up Push Up, which was also released on a Blank Label pre in Jamaica, and has recently been compiled on the latest Soul Jazz Records release, Studio One Rocksteady, Volume 2.
1: I say, hey, Mr. DJ, I love the way you really play. And the way you do it, Tim, believe me. You keep me skanking all night and all day.
0: And so, following these rocksteady recordings at Studio One, the Termites did briefly cross over into the early reggae scene, with singles like I'll Be Waiting for Lee Perry and Love Up, Kiss Up for Duke Reid. But by the end of the decade, they'd split up, and while Lloyd Parks went on to make his name as one of Jamaica's great bass players, Wentworth returned to Studio One for a handful of solo recordings in the early 1970s, including this cover version of a Curtis Mayfield pen tune called Rainbow, Rainbow, Rainbow.

That was Wentworth Vanal with his version of Rainbow, which was produced by Sir Cox and Dodd and released on a Studio One label back in 1972. But as far as I'm aware, that one is yet to see a CD or digital release. And not long after that recording, Wentworth retired from the music business. But his records and legacy will continue to live on. And so, speaking of Lloyd Parks earlier, let's hear one of his classic bass lines now, as we're going to head out on a version excursion with Shenley Duffus's To Be a Lover, which was produced by Lee Scratch Perry at Randy's studio and was a cover version of William Bell's Stax record I Forgot To Be a Lover, with a Jamaican version becoming a sizable hit in its own right in 1972. So much so that other producers were willing to accept a tape as a rhythm track from Scratch as part payment for money owed. Which is why over the following few years it was revived by at least three different producers, including Ainsley Folder, who hit big with Have Some Mercy by Delroy Wilson and Love in a Neighbourhood by Big Youth, while Prince Tony Robinson was credited as producer for a later toast by Trinity, and Jarl Lloyd deconstructed a rhythm for his State of the Nation address on Soldier Around the Corner. And so let's hear all five of them now in the House of Reggae's To Be a Lover Rhythm Mix. To Be a Lover.

And happy people make a happy community. And happy children make a better nation. So them equal.

0: A classic bass and drum-led rhythm there, as from the top you heard Shenley Duffus with To Be a Lover, which was produced by Lee Perry and originally came out on the Upsetter labels in both Jamaica and the UK back in 1972. And then that was followed up by Delroy Wilson with Have Some Mercy, which credited Ainsley Folder as its producer on its release on the DJ label in Jamaica and the Cactus label in the UK in 1974. As was Big Use Love in a Neighbourhood, which also came out on a DJ label. And then we jump forward to 1977 to hear Trinity with A Book of Roots, which saw Prince Tony Robinson take production credit on its release on a TR Groovemaster label in Jamaica. And then we ended up with Pat Francis, aka Jarl Lloyd's own Deconstruction, with Soldier Around the Corner, that he voiced and released on his own Team label in Jamaica and a Dip label in the UK in 1974.
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0: But now we're coming back up to date again here in the House of Reggae with a track from the brand new album by Christine Elisa, who over the years has recorded both gospel and reggae tunes. But her latest release is strictly roots and culture, as it's been produced by Rory Gilligan, the man behind Jar 9's debut album. And on this one, he has brought together some of the best musicians in Jamaica to record original rhythms to complement Christine's warm and soaring voice, as you can hear in this one called Valley Song.
2: Greetings, my brothers and sisters, tonight greeting the whole lot to Jesus Christ, what listening to me.

That was Christina Lisa with Valley Song, which was produced by Rory Gilligan and is taken from her brand new album titled Songs from Zion, which was released on Rory's Black Double Label on CD and MP3 in February, and is a really strong selection of modern roots and dub. So, why not? Check it out.

0: But now, let's step back in time to the original queen of reggae, the majestic Marcia Griffiths.
1: Marcia Griffiths. Marcia
0: Griffiths. Who, of course, made a name at Studio One back in the 1960s with many songs that were written for her by Bob Andy, including the one I got lined up for you now, which sees Marcia in defiant mood with Working to the Top, a.k.a. My Ambition.
1: My Ambition.

0: Well, I thought I'd add a DJ version to that one as well, as that was Count Michuki with Dr. Zappa 2, which was produced by Sir Cox and Dodd and originally came out on a blank label pre in Jamaica and the Bamboo label in the UK back in 1969, and can now be found on the compilation album Sound Dimension, Jamaica Soul Shake Volume 1 on Soul Jazz Records. And then before that was Marcia Griffiths, of course, with Working to the Top, aka My Ambition, which originally appeared on a Studio 1 7-inch in Jamaica and also the Bamboo label in the UK, where it was miscredited to Norma Fraser. And once again, the Soul Jazz label have compiled it, this time on Studio 1 Rocksteady.
1: Wherever I drop my musical anchor, never you try to conquer.
0: And now, for my final tune for today, we revisit the Reggae Fever reissue programme to hear Clive Hilton's From Creation, a track that was originally recorded at Lee Perry's Black Ark Studio back in 1976, but which has been released on 7-inch vinyl for the very first time now, as it was strictly a dub plate sound system tune back in the 70s and never saw an official release. However, its rhythm was utilised by Scratch at the time on his Super Ape album when he added a female harmony chorus. And so let's hear both versions back to back now, with first up the original From Creation. From Creation. From Creation.

0: Underground Roots indeed. As first up, you heard Clive Hilton with From Creation, which was produced by Lee Perry at his Black Ark studio in 1976, but which, as mentioned, was only issued on dub plate at the time, but was later compiled by the Trojan label for their double CD release Apology in 2007, and which is now being released on 7-inch vinyl for the very first time via the Reggae Fever label. And then following that was Underground, which was track 4 of Side 1 from the Great Super Ape album, which came out on Island Records back in 1976, and which I'm guessing was performed by one, two, or even all three members of the Full Experience, who later went on to record a full-length album at the Black Ark, but which to this day remains unreleased. And so that brings to a close another jam-packed show, and just leaves me to say thanks very much for tuning in. And if you liked what you heard, then you can check out some of the old shows at the homepage at houseofreggae.podomatic.com, or you can come and join me for the live show every Friday from 8 p.m. UK time on www.reggaeworldmusic.com for some more fine Jamaican music here in Ian's House of Reggae. House of Reggae. House of Reggae. 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
2: You're listening to KFOI 90.9. Welcome to our show tonight. This week we'd like to pay tribute to none other than Mr. Jeff Beck, whom we just lost. We would like to play some of his contributions over the years. The man just kept on playing till the last few weeks of his life. We want to thank you very much, Mr. Beck, for your contribution. He was very unique and contributed some great stuff over the years. Anyway, we hope you liked the show. Thank you.

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A thief is a thief. Who's gonna stand up to give you relief of all dispossessed? It's so hard to digest.

0: Well, we ran out of time, unfortunately, or we'd play probably until midnight on this music here. Anyway, thanks for listening, and thank you, Mr. Beck, so much for your music over the years.
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3: Oh,

From the new music capital of the American South, this is Smokestack Lightning. Hi, everybody. I'm Rob McKinney, your host with the most cool winter blues tunes that can be packed into one radio show. We are coming at you from the world-famous Ilac & Nickel production studios in the city beautiful Orlando, Florida. What we are is the one place you know you can stop by each and every week for all the best new music that the blues world has to offer. And tonight is no exception as we bring you the Smokestack Lightning Top 25 New Blues CDs for January 2019. Also, with time allowing, we will follow that up with some new tunes that the mailman brought us this week that we thought were fun listening, knowing you would want to hear them too. I promise you, tonight's show ain't nothing but a good time, and it don't get better than this. So grab an ice-cold beverage, reach over and turn your radio up one notch, and we'll get this show on the road at number 25 with the CD Chicago Plays the Stones. The Chicago blues artists chosen for this record have put their own mark on classic Stones tunes. They've done their best to capture what's essential about the Stones and what's essential to the blues, like this Ronnie Baker Brooks version of Satisfaction.

There is nothing about this record I don't love. I love the Kentucky Headhunters, and I love live albums. This CD went straight into my permanent collection. It's KHH with the new record called Live at Ramblin' Man's Fair, and Big Boss Man puts the album at number 24 on the countdown. Another live album has the 23 spot, and it's from Black Joe Lewis and the Honey Bears called On Audio Tree Live. 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Well, we're going to hear Joe and the Boys do Face the Scene on Smokestack Lightning.

0: Damn right he plays the blues. Buddy Guy and Somebody Up There from his 18th studio album, The Blues Is Alive and Well. Well, you know, when push comes to shove, the best blues countdown in the world belongs to Smokestack Lightning. And it will continue right after this.
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0: It's all about the blues. I can't describe it. I just know it when I feel it. And the best blues in the world are found on Smokestack Lightning, the universal standard in blues programming, coming to you from the Ilac and Nickel Production Studios in the new music capital of the American South, Orlando, Florida. My mama still calls me Rob McKinney, and we are counting down the top 25 new blues CDs for the month of January 2019. We are looking in on the number 21 slot and New York's own Chris O'Leary, who is the former frontman for Levon Helm's band, The Barnburners. Chris's new album is titled 7 Minutes Late, and this is What the Devil Made Me Do.

the Marcus King Band from their third full-length album, Carolina Confessions, and Side Door, which is doing nicely at number 20 on our countdown. Harmonica and accordion player Johnny Sansone has released his first recording in 3 years called Hopeland, which we have at number 19. Tonight, we check out the slow burn shuffle called One Star Joint on Smokestack Lightning.

0: James House and the Blues Cowboys with Gone Again from their new self-titled album. James House has been a songwriting force in Nashville for years, and he's pulled in some of the top studio musicians that he could find to become his band, the Blues Cowboys. The work has paid off handsomely, and the CD is number 18 on our countdown. It's time for us to hear a word from our sponsors. We'll be right back with more of the Smokestack Lightning Top 25 New Blues CDs for January right after this.
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0: This is Smokestack Lightning, calling all you hitmakers, hellraisers, and hip shakers out there to join us for 4 hours of the best blues in the world. Coming at you from Orlando, Florida, the new music capital of the American South. I'm Rob McKinney, your host tonight, and we are cruising for a bluesin' with our top 25 new blues CDs for the month of January 2019. We are hanging out at the number 17 position and checking out the new album Blink from a South Florida guitar picker, Rochelle Koba. It's a soulful, understated blues rockin' CD, and here she is doing the song Maybe.

ZZ Top frontman Billy Gibbons and Missin' Yo Kissin' from his second solo effort called Big Bad Blues, number 16 on our countdown. You know, next year, Gibbons, Dusty Hill, and Frank Beard will mark ZZ Top's 50th anniversary. But apparently, Gibbons isn't waiting around to be congratulated. He's got music to make. New Orleans' own Braille Blues Daddy Brian Lee has music to make, too. His new record is called Sanctuary, and this is the title track on Smokestack Lightning.

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I wouldn't fool around with you no more. And it's you. You know it is, woman.

Jimmy. I said you come home in the evening.

It's you, baby. That's Bruce Katz, Giles Robeson, and Joe Lewis Walker from their CD Journeys to the Heart of the Blues, which is hanging tough at number 14 on our January countdown. Vanessa Collier's CD Honey Up takes us to break. Here she is with Percolatin' on Smokestack Lightning.

0: We'll be right back with more of the best blues in the world on Smokestack Lightning after these important messages.
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2: 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They may be reached at 530-209-889.

We try to be humble, but this is Smokestack Lightning, the universal standard in blues programming, coming to you from the Ilac and Nickel Production Studios in the new music capital of the American South, Orlando, Florida. I'm your host, Rob McKinney, and we are counting down the top 25 new blues CDs for January 2019. At number 13 is Shamikia Copeland and her album America's Child. The song Smoked Ham and Peaches is kind of a mashup of folk music, country, and blues, suggesting that there's less separation between these musical styles than one might think. Shamikia sings about how the whole world may be coming unwound, but there's so much more to enjoy in the simple pleasures of life.

That was Robert Connolly Farr, Canadian now, but originally from Mississippi. Dirty South Blues is the name of his newest CD. It's number 12 on the countdown, and Hard Times Killing Floor Blues is what we just heard. Another Canadian is in the number 11 spot, singer Layla Zoe. She's known as Canada's Darling of the Blues, and her smoke and whiskey vocals ring loud and clear on her CD, Gemini Courage. Here she is with Are You Still Alive Inside on Smokestack Lightning.

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1: Paul Osher at number 10 on the countdown with Blues Trouble from his Cool Cat CD. Paul was the harp player in Muddy Waters' band for several years. As a matter of fact, while he was a member of the band, he lived at Muddy's house on Chicago's South Side, sharing the basement with blues piano player Otis Spann. We will continue with the countdown of the best 25 CDs in all of Bluesland right on the other side of this break.
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3: Just playing you a little guitar from the new music. Capital of the American South. I'm Craig Chiquiso, and this is Smokestack Lightning. If it wasn't for Smokestack.

You're tuned in to Smokestack Lightning, the premier outlet for all the best new blues out there. We are beaming to you from the new music capital of the American South, Orlando, Florida. I'm Rob McKinney, your guy with the blues skinny, and we are counting down the top 25 blues CDs for January 2019. We are sitting on top of the number 10 position and the blues rock CD from Anthony Gomes called Peace, Love, and Loud Guitars. In the song Stealing from the Devil, Anthony sings of blues legend Robert Johnson, saying, "I'll take your soul back, I'm gonna rip up the devil's contract." Check it out on Smokestack Lightning.

It's his homage to Gary Moore. That's Bob Daisley and Friends with Story of the Blues off the CD at number 8 called More Blues for Gary. Joe Bonamassa is in next with his CD Redemption. The opening track is called Evil Mama, and it starts off with some Buddy Rich style drums and Memphis horns. It's as cool as it gets on Smokestack Lightning.

0: sounding a little like a Stax record product with that subtle tenor saxophone and funky rhythm. That's Robin Ford and What Haven't I Done from his Purple House album, which is doing nicely at number 6. Okay, it's time for our sponsors to get a word in. Stay tuned. Smokestack Lightning's Top 25 Countdown. We'll be right back.
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0: You're tuned in with Smokestack Lightning. It's the future of the blues, served up one week at a time. Coming at you from the new music capital of the American South, Orlando, Florida, I'm Rob McKinney, your host this evening, counting down the top 25 blues CDs for January 2019. We're stationed at number 5 and find drummer Lindsay Beaver with her Alligator Records release, Tough as Love. It's been to the top of our chart. As a matter of fact, it's kind of been to the top of just about every blues chart there is. Here she is singing about a lost cause.

Tini Tucker in at number four on the countdown with Church House Prayer from her Put On Your Red Dress Baby CD. Of the song, Tucker says it was written to let you know there is a sacred place to go when love falls apart. I believe her. Hawaiian blues singer John Acapo has a new release out called Paradise Blues. The album has zoomed up to number three spot, but John can't be satisfied on Smokestack Lightning.

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I'll be all buoyed mine. 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

0: You don't get a chance to hear much Hawaiian blues, so we appreciate John Acapo taking care of that for us. Can't be satisfied from his Paradise Blues CD. Rod Piazza takes us to break with West Coast Midnight Blues, which you can find on his instrumental CD.
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Broadcasting from the Ilac and Nickel Production Studios in Orlando, Florida, we are Smokestack Lightning, the longest living blues radio show ever to emanate from Central Florida. I'm your host, Rob McKinney, and it's the top 25 new blues CDs from January 2019 that we got going on right now. We started at number 25, and we are currently checking out the top two. At number two is a road warrior coming out of Iowa. His name is Kevin Burt. His debut CD is called Heartland and Soul, and this is Never.

His album is a good one. Well conceived and extremely well recorded. You heard Kevin Burt and Never from his Heartland and Soul CD, doing well at number two on the countdown. And that, my friends, leaves only the number one CD in all of Bluesland, and it belongs to Kirk Fletcher. Kirk's album is called Hold On, and Kirk says, "This is my first real solo record." I guess he's referring to his more collaborative previous releases. This one is pure me, pure Kirk Fletcher, every note of it. And we think the standout song among the traditional blues tracks is Got a Right to Sing the Blues, which captures Kirk at his most connected, grounded, and dynamic best. Kirk Fletcher is number one this month on Smokestack Lightning.

0: Got a Right to Sing the Blues, Kirk Fletcher from his album Hold On, which is number one this month on Smokestack Lightning. I have some songs up next that are moving their way up the charts, but haven't made it to the top 25 yet. I will gather them up and get them ready to play for you right after this.
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2: Ow!

We're back, and I am hunkered down in the Ilac and Nickel Studios, and for the good of Smokestack Lightning, I have broken into the blues cabinet and grabbed all the newest stuff to share with you. We are spinning some of the coolest new music that is moving up the charts this month, but didn't quite make it to the top 25. You'll be hearing them in the countdown soon enough, but we wanted to give you a taste now. A perfect example is the CD Dashboard Jesus from the band Black Market 3. Here they are with I Wouldn't Treat a Dog the Way You Treated Me.

This is Mark Campbell, singer with Jack Mack and a heart attack, and from the new music capital of the American South, you're listening to Smokestack Lightning. Yeah, you're right.

The group is called Old Riley and the Water, and Howlin' for My Darlin' was the song they just played from their Biting Through CD, which is moving up the charts. Shaw Davis and the Black Ties have a record making a similar move. It's called Tales from the West, and this is My Friend on Smokestack Lightning.

0: Randy Casey and the Bedbug Blues. That's from Randy's new CD, I Got Lucky. Randy has been playing music for more than 30 years as a frontman, sideman, and session musician. More songs and CDs working their way up the charts. We'll continue right after this.
1: This is Curtis Salgado, and you're listening to the best blues in the world. That's right, Smokestack Lightning, who is as hip as they get.
0: This is Smokestack Lightning, and we're having fun bringing you the best new stuff that we received in the studio recently. We are the broadcasting and webcasting service of Ilac and Nickel Productions in Orlando, Florida, the new music capital of the American South. And I'm Rob McKinney, your favorite smooth-talking, sauce-stepping, disc-spinning blues gladiator of cool, bringing you some of the newest blues music on the radio. Now, we have loaded up some CDs and the artists who are working their way up the charts, but haven't quite made it to our top 25. We see no reason why you shouldn't get a sneak peek, so let's check them out. How about Bill the Sauce Boss Wharton, who has been known to combine music and cooking demonstrations on stage, feeding the audience as the show goes on? He has a new record out called Blind Boy Willie, and this is What She Gonna Do.

guitarist Eric Shankman, Agent Orange Blues, from his new record, Who Shot John? Now, you might recognize Eric, as he is a member of the band Spin Doctors. Charlie Crockett put out a new CD called Little GL's Blue Bonanza, which is a companion of sorts to his 2017 CD, Honky Tonk Jubilee. It's got that same feel with songs like Good Time Charlie's Got the Blues on Smokestack Lightning.

That's Ms. Zeno, the Mojo Queen, and In My Shoes from her chart-climbing album, Back in Love. Originally from Louisiana, she has made Memphis her home for the past 30 years. Kent Vodden, who just goes by Kent, has put out a web-only digital album, which you can stream or download. Here he is with Hot Chicken Sandwich on Smokestack Lightning.

Hot Chicken Sandwich from Kent Vodden. Alrighty, brothers and sisters, while Kent was making us a little something to eat, we noticed that it's time to wrap up the first 3 hours of tonight's show. Since we know that some of you are leaving us now, let me just say on behalf of the entire Lightning team, I hope you've had as much fun listening to tonight's show as I've had bringing it to you. Thanks for listening, and we hope to see you again next week. For most of you, the best is yet to come, so stand by for the best of Smokestack Lightning. Getting us there is Bruce Katz Band doing Beef Jerky from his Get Your Groove CD.

0: Hey, this is Mauro again, KFOI Radio Head Technician. And I would like to get your attention right now and really drive this home. We are broke. We need some money. A donation is what we ask for every now and then, what we call a pledge drive. So this week, that's what we're doing. And Democracy Now! Was great, as always. And Tom Hartman is coming up for 2 hours. And most of you get your Tom Hartman from us in the Northern Cal area. 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

time evolves and comes to a place where it renews again. There is first a purification time, then there is renewal time. We are getting very close to this time now. We were told that we would see America come and go. And in a sense, America is dying from within, because they forgot the instructions on how to live on Earth.

Everything is coming to a time where prophecy and man's inability to live on earth in a spiritual way will come to a crossroad of great problems. It's the Hopi belief, it's our belief that if you're not spiritually connected to the earth and understand the spiritual reality of how to live on earth, it's likely you will not make it. When Columbus came, that began what we term as the First World War. That was the true First World War when Columbus arrived. Because along with him came everybody from Europe. By the end of the Second World War, we were, in America, we were only 800,000 from 60 million to 800,000. So we were almost exterminated here in America.

Everything is spiritual. Everything has a spirit. Everything was brought to you by the Creator, the one Creator. Some people call him God. Some people call him Buddha. Some people call him Allah. Some people call him other names. We call him Tonkashila.

0: We're here on Earth only a few winters. Then we go to the spirit world. The spirit world is more real than most of us believe. The spirit world is everything. Over 95% of our body is water. And in order to stay healthy, you've got to drink good water. When the European first came here, Columbus, we could drink out of any river. If the Europeans had lived the Indian way when they came, we'd still be drinking out of water because the water is sacred. The air is sacred. Our DNA is made of the same DNA as the tree. The tree breathes what we exhale. When the tree exhales, we need what the tree exhales. So we have a common destiny with the tree. We are all from the earth. And when the earth, the water, the atmosphere is corrupted, then it will create its own reaction. Mother is reacting. In the Hopi prophecy, they say the storms and floods will become greater. To me, it's not a negative thing to know that there will be great changes. It's not negative. It's evolution. When you look at it as evolution, it's time. Nothing stays the same.
1: Sedan Darwin skrev sitt berömda verk om arternas uppkomst har vetenskapen varit övertygad om att människan härstammar från aporna.
0: We always say that might be your ancestor, but it's not our ancestor. He is a relative, but not our ancestor. You should learn how to plant something. That's the first connection. You should treat all things as spirit. Realize that we are one family. It's never something like the end. Just like life, there is no end to life.

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1: Sam Brownback is still governor. Let me do that without you laughing.
0: I don't want to go to Kansas. Sam Brownback is still governor.
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0: As a philosopher, writer, and orator, Alan Watts is credited as one of the foremost scholars to bring Eastern philosophies to a Western audience. 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
1: I was trying in the brief space of 50 minutes to give you a basic introduction to Mahayana Buddhism, the kind of Buddhism that is found in China and Japan, and the kind of Buddhism of which Zen Buddhism, in particular, is a subsect. And we are rather particularly concerned with Zen, since it has had such a fundamental influence in the shaping of Japanese culture and the arts of Japan. And since we are, in the course of this informal tour, going to be visiting a good deal of Zen monasteries and seeing a great deal of Zen formed works of art, architecture, and so on. So I want to lead now tonight from Buddhism in general, or Mahayana Buddhism in general, to Zen in particular. Now, Zen plays a little game with you. Whenever anybody like myself or Dr. Suzuki talks about Zen, all the other people say, because they talk about it, they don't understand it. Those, in the words of Lao Tzu, who know do not say. Those who say do not know. And yet he said that. He wrote a book of several 80 chapters or so to explain the Tao and the De, its power, and nobody can help themselves. They've got to talk. Human beings are a bunch of chatterboxes. And when we've got something in our minds that we want to talk about, we talk. Now, poetry, though, is the great language, because poetry is the art of saying what can't be said. Every poet knows this. You're trying to describe the indescribable, and every poet also knows that nothing is describable. Whether you take some sort of ineffable mystical experience at one extreme, or whether you take an ordinary rusty nail at the other, nothing is really describable. In the words of the famous Count Korzybski, whatever you say something is, it isn't. We used to have a professor at Northwestern who would produce a match booklet in front of his class and would say to them, what is it? And they would say, match booklet. He'd say, no, no, no, match booklet is a noise. Is this a noise? What is it? And so to answer this, he'd throw it at them. That's what it is. So in this way, you see, nothing can really be described. And yet, on the other hand, we all know perfectly well what we mean when we talk. If you know, if you shared an experience with somebody else, then of course you can talk about it. We can all talk about fire and air and water and wood because we know what it is. And there's no mystery. So in the same way, when it comes to discussing something so esoteric as Zen, it can be discussed. Only, Zen people play games with each other. They play little tricks. They test each other out by saying to somebody, I remember when I met Paul Reps for the first time, who wrote that lovely book, Zen Flesh and Zen Bones. And he said to me, well, he said, you've written quite a number of books by now. You must think you're pretty fancy. I said, I haven't said a word. So this is simply a Zen game. And people sort of feel each other out. There's a poem which says, when two Zen masters meet each other on the road, they need no introduction. Thieves recognize one another instantaneously. So now, having got that off my chest, to say then, if I were to give you a really proper and a really and truly educative talk about Zen, I would gather you around here and sit here in silence for 5 minutes and leave. And in a way, this would be a much more direct exposition of it than what I'm going to do instead, which is talk about it. Only I have a feeling that you would feel that you were disappointed and somewhat cheated by this kind of behavior if I just left in 5 minutes silence. So then, this word Zen is Japanese way of pronouncing the Chinese word Chan, which in turn is the Chinese way of pronouncing the Sanskrit word dhyana. And dhyana is a very difficult word to translate into English, if not impossible. It's been called meditation. Meditation in English generally means sitting quietly and thinking about something, and that's not what Zen is. Contemplation might come a little nearer if you use the word in a very technical sense, the sense that it was used or still is used among Catholic mystics. Perhaps that's something a bit like Zen. But again, contemplation, as we normally use the word, has a sense of inactivity, a sense of not doing anything, of being completely still and passive, whereas Zen is something highly active. So we really don't have an English word for dhyana, chan, Zen. But I would say that we do know what it is, because we do all sorts of things every day of our lives in the spirit. When, for example, you drive a car, most Americans, at any rate, drive cars since they were teenagers and are very expert drivers. And when they drive a car, they don't think about it. They're one with the car. Or when a rider of a horse is one being with the horse, when you watch a good cowboy or a cavalry rider, he's glued to the horse. He's like a centaur almost. As the horse moves, he moves. Which is in control? Is the horse riding the man or the man riding the horse? You practically don't know. Same way when you have an excellent dancing partner. Who leads? Who follows? It seems as if you are one body and you move together. That is Zen, that is dhyana. And so in a wider sense, when a person doesn't react to life, on the one hand, or try to dominate it on the other, but when the internal world of one's own organism and the external world of other people and other things move together as if they were and indeed are one and the same motion, that is Zen. So you could say in a very, very simple way that the real concern of Zen is to realize, not merely to think, but to know in your bones that the inside world inside your skin and the outside world outside your skin, going out as far as anything can go into galaxies beyond galaxies, is all one world and all one being, one self, and you're it. And once you know that, then you have completely abolished all the problems that arise as a result of feeling that you are a stranger in the world, that you are set down in the middle of a hostile and alien domain of nature, or people who are not you, this whole sense of estrangement, foreignness to the world is overcome in Zen. Now, let me illustrate this a little before we go into Zen in any kind of technical way by a few rather superficial but nevertheless significant facts out of Japanese culture and the place of Zen in Japanese culture. Japanese culture is, as you may have noticed, or was, as you may have noticed, extraordinarily ritualistic. There is a right way of doing everything, a good form, a proper style. And nowhere is this more apparent than in such practices as the tea ceremony, or arranging flowers, or knowing how to dress, or knowing how to organize a formal dinner. The punctiliousness, the skill of these people in doing these things is quite remarkable. But in the same measure, as they are very skillful at doing these things, they're very worried about it. The whole question, for example, of bringing presents to somebody else. Have they given us more than we've given them? Did we remember this occasion? Did we remember that occasion? These weigh very heavily on the Japanese soul. The debt which you owe to your parents, the debt which you owe to your country and to your emperor, immeasurable, infinite debt, never can be paid. All these weigh very heavily. And therefore, in Japan, until the sort of breakaway of modern youth with its westernized ideals, this is a very nervous culture, concerned about whether one is playing the ritual correctly. A culture like that needs an outlet. Needs a safety valve, needs a way out of this thing. And Zen provides just that. And so, by contrast, when you meet a Japanese who is thoroughly trained in Zen, he is a different kind of personality altogether from ordinary Japanese. He is, in manners, not studiedly courteous. Nor is he brusque, but he's simply at ease. He gives you his whole attention, so long as you give him your whole attention. If you start wandering and frittering, he's got work to do and he promptly leaves. But so long as you are wanting to talk to him, he is there for you and for nobody else. And he sits down, and he really sits. You know, he doesn't worry about whether he ought to be somewhere else. And so unable to sit with complete serenity in one place. You know, if you have half an idea that you ought to be worrying about something out in the garden, or that you ought to be cooking dinner, or that you ought to be down in your office or something, you can't sit where you are. You're not really there. You're a kind of gas balloon that keeps wanting to wander off. But these people, when you see, as you meet people connected with Zen, even the sometimes the most neophyte, novice of a priest, has this atmosphere of knowing how to live in the present and not to be fidgety and giggly and worrying about whether he's done the right thing. Well, that's very much Zen style. Even though, at the same time, the Zen people do have a very exacting and demanding discipline. The function of this discipline is rather curious. It's to enable you to be comfortable. It's to enable you, for example, to sleep on a concrete sidewalk on a cold, wet night and enjoy it. To relax completely under any situation of hardship. You see, ordinarily, when you sit on a, you're out in the cold, you start shivering. Why? Because you're resisting the cold. You're tightening your muscles against the cold, and you get the staggers. But you are taught, if you learn Zen discipline, not to do that. Take it easy. Go with the cold. Relax. And all those monks in those monasteries here, they're as cold as hell in winter. And they simply sit there most of the time, and there we would be frozen to death and miserable and have influenza and the great Siberian itch. But they simply relax and learn how to take the cold. So there's nothing about Zen discipline which is masochistic. It isn't to beat your body because your body's bad and there's a creation of the devil or something. It has nothing to do with that. It is how to be comfortable under all circumstances. But that, again, is something rather incidental to the main question of Zen. As I said, the Zen people, as you meet them and as you get to know their style of personality, are at ease in a culture that is not at ease. In a culture that is chronically concerned with protocol. And is it just right? That is indeed a terribly self-conscious culture, where everybody is always watching themselves and having therefore second thoughts about everything. And so the discipline of Zen is to enable you to act without watching yourself. We would say unself-consciously. But Japanese are as terrified of this as we are. They think, and we think, if I don't watch myself, I'll make a mistake. If I don't hold a club over myself, I'll cease to be civilized and become a barbarian. If I don't discipline myself with all sorts of down on those passions of yours, you will become like the monk of Siberia who burst from his cell and devoured the Father Superior. So this basic mistrust and so on in one's own spontaneity makes us wonder that if these Zen people are really spontaneous and they don't plan and premeditate and hold clubs over themselves, won't they become very, very dangerous people socially? Won't they go out and rape their mothers and daughters and murder their grandmothers to inherit their fortunes and so on and so forth? And Zen people just don't do that. And yet they are perfectly spontaneous. So then, let me try then and indicate how this discipline called Zen actually works. This will involve a little bit of letting the cat out of the bag, but can't be helped. Let's go back to what I told you was fundamental to Buddhism. Buddhism is unlike other religions in that it does not tell you anything. It doesn't require you to believe in anything. Buddhism is a dialogue. And what are called the teachings of Buddhism are nothing more than the opening phrases or opening exchanges in the dialogue. Buddhism is a dialogue between a Buddha and an ordinary man, or rather someone who insists on defining himself as an ordinary man, and thereby creates a problem. I quoted you this morning our saying that anybody who goes to a psychiatrist ought to have his head examined. And in exactly the same way, in this culture, anybody who goes to a guru, a spiritual teacher, or a Zen master, or whatever, ought to have his head examined.
2: Or as the old Chinese master Tokuzan put it, if you ask any question, you get 30 blows with my stick. If you don't ask any question, you get 30 blows just the same. In other words, what the hell are you doing around here? Defining yourself as a student and defining me as a teacher. In other words, you have raised the problem. And in the way of training of Zen, this is very clearly emphasized. If you go to a Zen teacher and you approach him in the traditional way, the first thing he will do is to say, I haven't anything to teach. Go away. Well, you say, what are these people doing around here? Aren't they your students? You say, well, they're working with me, but unfortunately, we are very poor these days. We don't have enough rice, really, to go around and make ends meet. And we can't take on anybody else in this community. So you have to insist to be taken in. Every postulant for Zen training assumes immediately that the teacher has given him the brush off in order to test his sincerity. In other words, if you really want this thing, you've got to work for it. That isn't the real point. The point is that you've got to make such a fuss to get in that you cannot withdraw gracefully after having made such a fuss to get in. Because you put yourself on the spot and you define yourself as somebody needing help or as somebody with a problem who needs a master in order to be helped out of the problem. So then, when you've done this, in the old days, of course, and it's still the formal rule among the Zen monasteries here, that when you're a postulant and you want to come in, you have to sit outside at the gate for a week, or maybe only 5 days, in a position of supplication, with your head on bowed down on the steps. And they let you in at night, because they must give hospitality to any wandering monk, but you expect not to go to sleep any of those 5 nights, but to sit there in meditation. And they give you food. But you sit and you sit and you sit there and you make a damn fool of yourself, saying, I insist on getting into this thing. I insist on learning. I want to know what the secret of this master here is. And he's told you from the start that he doesn't have a secret and that he doesn't teach anything. But you insist that he does. See, that is the situation of everybody who feels that life is a problem to be solved. Whether you want psychoanalysis, whether you want integration, whether you want salvation, whether you want Buddhahood, whatever it is you define yourself as wanting, you created the problem. What is the real problem that everybody brings to these teachers? What is it all about? It's basically this, isn't it? Teacher, I want to get one up on the universe. I feel a stranger in this world. I feel that it's a problem in that having a body means that I am subject to disease and change and death. Having emotions and passions means that I am tormented by feelings which I can't help having, and yet it's not reasonable to act on those feelings without creating trouble. I feel trapped by this world, and so I want to get the better of it. And is there some wise man around who is a master of life and who can teach me to cope with all this? So that's what everybody's looking for in a teacher, the man who is the savior and who can show you how to cope with it. The Zen teacher says, I don't have any answers. Nobody believes that because he seems to be so competent when you look at him. You can't believe that he has no answers. And yet that's the consistent teaching of Zen, that it has nothing to say and nothing to teach. The great Chinese master of the Tang Dynasty, called Linji in Chinese or Rinzai in Japanese, said Zen is like using a yellow leaf to stop a child crying. A child is crying for gold, and the father takes an autumn leaf that's yellow and says, gold. Or he said it's like using an empty fist to deceive a child. See, you've got a closed fist, and you say to the child, what have I got here? And the child says, let me see. Oh, no, put your fist behind your back. And the child becomes more and more excited to know what the devil's in that fist. And fights and fights and fights, and finally is practically in tears. And then suddenly you finally open the fist and there's nothing inside. So in exactly the same way, the person who is under the impression that there is something that we ought to get. See, all this is dressed up in a big way. To be a Buddha, to know the answer, to finally solve the problem, to get the message, to get the word, or however you put it. In other words, to be in control of your fate and of the world. Would you like it? If you could have it? And so all these powers are projected upon the Zen master. He is a Buddha. He is a master of life. And if he is, the reason why he is that he has discovered the unreality of the whole problem. And so all these powers are projected upon the Zen master. He is a Buddha. He is a master of life. And if he is, the reason why he is that he has discovered the unreality of the whole problem. There is not life on the one hand and you on the other. It's all the same. But you see, you can't tell people that, and just by telling, get them to see it. Just in exactly this way, you people who know that the earth is flat can't be reasoned with. People who believe that the Bible is the literal word of God, absolutely impossible to reason with them at all, because they know it is so. So in the same way, we tend to know that we're all separate, poor little me, and that we are in need of salvation or something. And we know this is so. And so somebody says, well, you're not really that. You know that that feeling of separateness is an illusion. Well, that's all very nice in theory, but I don't feel it. So what will you do? What will you do with a person who is convinced that the earth is flat? No way of reasoning with him. If it's for some reason important that he discovered that the earth is round, you've got to play a game with him. You've got to play a trick on him. You tell him, great, the earth is flat. Let's go and look over the edge. Wouldn't that be fun? Of course, if we're going to look over the edge of the earth, we must be very, very careful that we don't go round in circles or we'll never get to the edge. So we've got to go along consistently, along a certain line of latitude westwards. And then we're going to come to the edge of the earth, just so long as we're consistent. In other words, in order to convince a flat earthist that the world is round, you've got to make him act consistently on his own proposition and go consistently westwards to find the edge of the world. Now, at last, when he, by going consistently westwards, he comes back to the place where he started, he's been convinced that the earth is at least cylindrical. And he may believe you, then take it on faith that if he goes along a line of longitude, the same thing will happen. But you see, what you did was to make him persist in his folly. Now that's the whole method of Zen. To make people become perfect egotists. And so explode the illusion of the separate ego. So what happens? In effect, then, in the discipline of Zen, when you finally convince the master that you are stupid enough to be accepted as a student, because you've persisted and because you've defined yourself as someone having a problem, he has warned you well in advance that he has nothing to teach. But he says, now I will ask you a question. There are many ways of asking this question, but they all boil down to one common theme, and that is, who are you? You say you have a problem. You say you would like to get out of the sufferings of life. You say you would like to get one up on the universe. I want to know who's asking this question. Show me you. And only they put it in such ways as, before your father and mother conceived you, what was your original nature? Questions like that. And they'll say, now, look, I want to be shown. I don't want a lot of ideas about who you are. I don't want to know who you are in terms of a social role. You know, that you have such degrees or you have such professional qualifications and such a name and such a family. Well, that's the past. I want to see you genuinely now. It's like saying to a person, now, don't be self-conscious, see? I want you right this minute to be completely sincere. Come on now. Well, nothing is better calculated to make a person incapable of sincerity. It says when relatives come and aunts and uncles and there's a little child and they want to review this child and see it, and the parents say to the child, darling, come on now and play for us. See, and the poor child is completely nonplussed. Doesn't know what to do. Because you cannot play on demand. Now, what is the Zen teacher doing in saying to a person, you must answer this question by coming before me in fact, a rather formal situation, the kind of context in which a Zen master interviews his students is very formal. And there he sits, a sort of enthroned tiger. He's definitely, in this culture, a sensei, an authority figure. And so he's the last kind of person you can be spontaneous with. Because you feel that he knows you through and through. And that, do you know, have you ever read that story of von Kleist about a man who has a fight with a bear? And the bear is a mind reader and always knows what move he's going to make, so that the man can never conquer the bear unless he makes a move which he doesn't think about first. How will you do that? And then you get the same feeling with relationship to a Zen master. You feel that he is absolutely aware of everything phony about you. that he reads you like a book, but that you can't find a way of being not phony. Think about this a little. You see, it's we can arrange a group session, and this is a little game that's being played by lots of people. It's a kind of psychotherapy. We can arrange a group session in which the gimmick is this, that when anybody says anything or does anything, the group or some section of the group challenges its sincerity and says, why are you coming on so strong? Are you trying to dominate us? And you see, anything that you do can be interpreted in that way. Because the moment a group of people starts making comments on its own behavior, it is setting up a situation within the group which is analogous, say in a TV studio, to turning the camera on the monitor. So, when we start thinking about thinking, being aware of being aware, this is what is called in Japanese the observing self. I watch myself all the time, see? You're in a hopeless mess. But this is the price that human beings pay for having become self-conscious. Anxiety and guilt. Anxiety because, am I sure that I thought this out sufficiently carefully? When I left the house, did I turn off the gas stove? And incidentally, I remember turning it off, but can I trust my memory? I've learned to think about memory now, and I wonder if I can trust it. Maybe I better go back and look. I went back and I looked. But did I really see? I'm thinking about my sight and whether this is quite authentic. Did I look properly? Because you know how the unconscious can alter your senses. And so I better go and look again. See, soon now I've got into a sort of vicious circle where I'll never get away from the house. And all this sort of getting mixed up is the penalty we pay for the advantageous gift of being able to know that we know. There was a young man who said, though, it seems that I know that I know. What I would like to see is the I that knows me when I know that I know that I know. And so this is the Zen trick. It's to put you into this situation in a very crucial way. To think about, thinking about, thinking about, thinking about. Or, just the same thing, to make a very strong effort not to think. That's Zazen. Sit, let your senses operate, and be responsive to whatever there may be around, but don't think about it. But now this is already thinking. I'm thinking about not thinking. How will I stop thinking about not thinking? So there you are. See, you're all caught up. It's like somebody came to you and they put tar in one hand, or molasses, feathers in the other, slapped the two hands together and rubbed them around and said, now pick off the feathers. So you see what happens. The teacher is well aware that he's played this trick on you. And he's going to see what will happen if you act, and he's going to help you to act consistently on this foolishness. Now, you see, what he's done is he simply made a special case of what society does to us all anyhow. And this is true of most cultures. The high cultures of the world, whether they're of the East or whether they're of the West, play a game on every new member. They don't know they're playing this game because their forefathers played it on them. And they're still its hopeless victims. The game is called the double bind. And the formula under which, under whose auspices everybody comes into this world is as follows. You are required to do something which will be acceptable only if you do it voluntarily. You must love me. You must go to sleep. You must be natural. You must be free. Listen to that. You must be free. Now, what happens, you see? Society, the community into which every child enters, defines the child. We know who we are as other people react to us. So the other people say to us, you're an independent agent. You're responsible. You are a freely acting individual. But this is a commandment. And we obey it because we can't help it. The child has no way of criticizing this or of seeing there's something phony about it. So the child has to be free because he is commanded to be so by the community. Now then the community sets itself a problem. Having defined the child as an independent agent, and having got the child to believe that he's an independent agent because he isn't. In other words, he wouldn't believe this if he were independent. It then has trouble getting him to behave as the community wants him to behave. So they feel then there's something ornery about all children. They're born in original sin, and they're refractious and so on. Of course they are. Because they've been defined in a self-contradictory way. So when the community says to a person, you must be free, or when we are in a family relationship in which the members of the family are saying to each other, you must love me, it's your duty to love me, what a bunch of rot. Supposing one day you get up and you say to your wife, darling, do you really love me? And she replies, well, I'm trying my very best to do so. Is that the answer you wanted? No. You wanted her to say, darling, I can't help loving you. I love you so much I could eat you. You don't want her to try to love you. And yet that is what you put on people in almost any marriage ceremony, that you shall love this person. Thou shalt love the Lord thy God. Thou shalt love thy neighbor as thyself. This is a double bind. And anybody who lives under the dominance of a double bind lives in a state of chronic frustration because he is devoting his whole life to solving a meaningless, nonsensical problem. Let's take the double bind that is the deepest of all. You must go on living. Now, living is a spontaneous process. And to say to it, you must happen, is exactly the same thing as saying to any kind of creative artist, you must come through with the goods. Tonight you must give the superb performance, and above all, you must be unselfconscious. Well, this is being done to us all the time. And the object of the Zen discipline is that instead of doing this to people unconsciously, as parents do it and as teachers do it to children, and as the children's peers do it to their own peer members, in Zen, the double bind is put on you deliberately, knowing how stupid it is. The teacher is well aware of everything he's doing and what tricks he's playing on you, because he has behind it all the compassionate intent of getting you into such a fierce double bind that you will see how stupid it is. So then, what happens is this. He gives you the double bind. Be genuine. I want to see you do something that is the real you. I had a friend who was studying Zen, and he was given some koan like this to work on. And when he was one day going for his interview, he walked through the garden that connected the sodo, or the monk's study quarters, with the

Contrived, too studied. That's not yet you. Now, do you see the bind in this? It's like being told that everything is all right at this moment, so long as you don't think of a green elephant. So try not to think of a green elephant. See? Now, as he works at this, as he tries to produce the genuine you, the teacher really strings him out on this and makes him work and work and work over a period of many months until he comes to the point of seeing this. There is nothing you can do to be genuine. The more you do, the phonier you are. But at the opposite extreme, there is nothing you can not do. That is to say, you cannot give up trying to be genuine. You can't relax, you know, and be completely passive and say, well, let's forget about it. Let's think about practical matters and forget all these spiritual concerns. The moment you do that, your abandonment of trying is itself an insidious form of trying. For example, there's a very interesting Hindu teacher by the name of Krishnamurti that many of you may know about. And he tells people, you know, that all their religious inquiry, their yoga practices, their reading religious books and so on, is nothing but a form of perpetuating one's egocentricity, but on a very refined and highbrow level. So he gets a kind of disciple who studiously avoids reading any kind of philosophical or edifying book. They are reduced to reading mystery stories. And they become devoted non-disciples. See, what a clever bind that is. It's the same as the Zen technique. You can't, in other words, let go of your... We've seen, my point was at the beginning, we saw that the way of Buddhism is to let go of yourself, to see that you live in a universe which, in which nothing can be grasped. Therefore, stop grasping. So here's the problem. I come and say to the teacher, teach me not to grasp. You say, why do you want to know? And he shows you that the reason why you want to stop grasping is that it's a new form of grasping. You feel that you will beat the game by being unattached. See, it's horrible to grieve when somebody you love dies. So maybe by being unattached to that person, I can avoid grief. Pretty cold, isn't it? Maybe, you see, by not having an ego, when life comes and bangs on me, if there's nobody there, it'll be all right. So that's why I want non-ego state. That's phony. All this is a new way of safeguarding and protecting the ego. So this is the way in which Buddhism is a dialogue. So you see, if you go back to fundamental primitive Buddhism, people say to the Buddha, I want to escape from suffering. Perfectly honest statement. All right? Realize that suffering is caused by desire. Try not to desire. So the student goes away and tries to eliminate desires by controlling his mind and practicing yoga. Comes back to the teacher and says, it's pretty difficult. But I have managed at least to get rid of some desires. Teacher says to him, but you're still desiring to get rid of desire. What about that one? And then the student sees that if he tries to stop desiring to get rid of desire,

0: But then he's got to stop desiring to get rid of not desiring to desire. And suddenly he finds himself once more with molasses in one hand and feathers in the other, absolutely tied up in a vicious circle. So he realizes there is nothing I can do about it, and there's nothing I can not do about it. And this predicament in Zen is called a mosquito trying to bite an iron bull. A position of such psychic extremity that nothing can be done about it. Now the point here is, what does this situation mean? When you find yourself in that kind of a trap, what's the meaning of the trap? Why, that's very simple. If there's nothing you can do, and also nothing you cannot do about a given situation, it means that you are phony. That, in other words, what we call a separate ego isn't there. Of course it can't do anything, because it is not an agent. And by virtue of the fact that it can't do anything, equally, it can't not do anything. It's completely phony. So what has happened is, to expose the fiction of there being a separate ego, either to force its actions upon the world, or to have the actions of the world forced upon it as a puppet. This thing just doesn't exist, except as a figment of the imagination, or except as a game rule. Let's pretend everybody is responsible, is independent, is separate. Sure, that's a great game, but it's a game.
1: Well, I have a sort of suggestion, and that is this, that before we decide either to save the planet or to destroy it, we pause for a moment of silence. I don't mean that kind of grim silence which one observes when somebody says, such and such a famous person has just died, and we'll observe a moment of silence in his honor. And everybody frowns and thinks very serious thoughts. That's not silence at all. I mean real silence, in which we stop thinking and experience reality as reality is. Because after all, if I talk all the time, I can't hear what anyone else has to say. And if I think all the time, and by that I mean specifically talking to yourself subvocally inside your skull, if I think all the time, I have nothing to think about except thoughts. And so I'm never in touch with the real world. Now, what is the real world? Some people have the theory that the real world is material or physical. I say it's made a kind of a stuff. Other people have the theory that the real world is spiritual or mental. But I want you to point out that both those theories of the world are concepts. They are constructions of words. And the real world is not an idea. It is not words. Reality is...

0: You will find, therefore, that if you get with reality, all sorts of illusions disappear. And I will mention several illusions that have not this kind of existence. Let's begin with some very down-to-earth ones, like money. Money is a very useful method of accounting. It is a measure of wealth, in the same way as inches are measures of length and grams measures of weight. You cannot eat money. You could have a fantastic quantity of dollar bills and stock certificates on a desert island, and they would be useless to you. What you would need would be food and animals and companions. Money simply represents wealth in rather the same way that the menu represents the dinner. Only we are psychologically perverted in such a way that some of us would rather have money than real wealth. But you know, you cannot drive in 5 cars at once, even though they be Cadillacs. You cannot live simultaneously in 6 houses or eat 12 roasts of beef at one meal. There is a limit to what one can consume. So that's one of the sort of confusions I'm talking about. Another is that we confuse ourselves as living organisms with our idea of ourselves. That is to say, with a conception of myself which is called the personality or ego. That is what we have been told we are.
1: Hello, KFOI.
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2: 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You know, the Bodhi tree. 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
2: 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Enlightenment.
1: I'm glad you explained that.
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4: Broadcasting from the Civic Cypher Studios, welcome to the QR Code, where we share perspective, seek understanding, and shape outcomes. The man you are about to hear from is my main man with the master plan. He is the Q in the QR Code. He goes by the name of Q Ward.
5: And the man that you just heard from is the one that taught me the master plan that he claims that I have. He is the R in the QR Code. He goes by the name Ramses Jai.
4: He's right about my name. All right, stay tuned later on in the show for entertainment. Talking about Obama's exit from Netflix that sees him landing a Disney deal. Kind of love that for the Obamas. They're kind of winning these days. So excited to talk about that. Before we get there, we're going to have some dialogue. A question that Q didn't get to weigh in on yesterday. What life lessons do you wish you learned earlier? Outside of that, we're going to be taking some long walks on today's episode. We got some full pictures to paint, so bear with me. For Q-Wart's clapback, of course, Barack. If you don't know what that is all about, just stay tuned. That's kind of a war cry around here. Before we break, though, better do better. Trump official says taking Greenland means endless red lobster shrimp. Yeah, for obvious reasons.
5: Don't you wish it was a Saturday Night Live?
4: Yeah, skit? Man. Like, it's just so...
5: that's ridiculous.
4: We're living in, like, the Onion article, except it's real and the consequences are, too. But anyway, that's better to better. Prior to that, we're going to have some opinions. Netanyahu's claims about Iran run counter to public evidence, which is what we've been saying for years now. Well, with respect to Gaza. But now it's Iran in the crosshairs, so... And, of course, we're going to talk about what's going on in the culture. Tucker Carlson pulls support for the entire Republican Party ahead of the midterms. We've been seeing this trend as of late, but that's a mighty big step. So we're going to talk about that and much more on today's episode. But right now, and as always, we'd like to start off with a feel-good feature. And today's feel-good feature comes from CNN. New images obtained by CNN show the Kennedy Center signage with President Donald Trump's name removed, confirming a sworn court declaration from the Arts Center's executive director, Matt Flocka, that the president's name is no longer affixed to the building. The images, first reported by the Washington Post, were provided to CNN by the activist organization Hands Off the Arts and marked the first visual confirmation of the removal, as a large tarp remains affixed to the building 10 days later. Quote, Hands Off the Arts was able to acquire these photos through our network of community members, unquote, said the group's co-founder, Mallory Miller, who previously served as assistant manager of dance programming for the venue. Miller added, quote, tonight, there is a tarp that is covering the bare marble that these photos reveal to the world. The president does not want you to see them, and that's exactly why they're important, unquote. Workers began removing Trump's name from an exterior wall of the Kennedy Center overnight on June 13th, complying with a judge's ruling that the institution could only be named for John F. Kennedy as a living memorial to the late president. While Trump's name has been removed from the outside of the venue, inside, a difficult financial picture is forcing tough choices. A federal judge is demanding the center continue to operate during renovations, but plummeting ticket sales, artist withdrawals, political controversies, and a diminished staff have made restarting a full-scale programming schedule a challenge, multiple sources familiar with the operation told CNN. I know that this is kind of like, what of it? It's his name is on a building. But this feels good. You know, we're taking wins wherever we can get them these days. And this, to me, is a reminder of what we can look forward to. You know, people don't last forever, certainly not 80-year-old people who are not in the best shape. The day will come, just like it did in every other country, where this man's name will get stricken off of everything, every building, every monument, everything. We have our own Hitler in this country, and we saw what Germany did. We saw what they did in post-apartheid South Africa and other places around the world. And when that day comes, it will feel like this moment. That's why this is a feel-good feature. All right, let's move it on. Tucker Carlson pulls support for the Republican Party. All right. Again, I told you these are going to be some long walks. Just bear with me. I'm going to try to get through these as quickly as I can. This from The Independent. Conservative commentator Tucker Carlson is officially breaking with the Republican Party after spending decades as one of its most influential backers in the media. On a recent episode of the Can't Be Censored podcast, Carlson accused the party of treasonous actions and putting the interests of corporate donors and Israel above those of American citizens, especially regarding the Iran war. Quote, I would not support the Republican Party. There is no chance I would support the Republican Party. I'm not going to support the Democratic Party. I don't know what I'm going to do. I've voted Republican my entire life. I worked at Fox News, CNN, MSNBC. I've been a consistent defender for 35 years of the Republican Party. I mean a very consistent defender. There's no defending this because it's amoral and it's exactly the opposite of what a political party in a democracy is charged with doing, which is representing its own voters, its own citizens, its own nation, and they're not doing that, unquote. That's, of course, a quote from Tucker Carlson. He added that his deflection as well as polling showed the Iran war is unpopular, and that should serve as a wake-up call for the Republican Party. Here's another quote. If I'm out, then I think a lot of other people are out. Again, that's Tucker Carlson. Here's a new person. Quote, President Trump campaigned proudly on his promise to deny the Iranian regime the ability to develop a nuclear weapon, which is what this noble operation accomplishes, unquote. White House spokesperson Davis Ingles said in a statement to The Independent. The statement goes on to say, the president does not make these incredibly important national security decisions based on fluid opinion polls or podcast hosts, but on the best interest of the American people, end quote. Carlson's comments come after months of public feuding between him and party leaders. In April, he accused the Trump administration of failing to run the country well and pursuing unnecessary foreign wars, publicly apologizing for having campaigned on Trump's behalf. Carlson said he was tormented by it and that he was sorry for misleading people. That month, Carlson also criticized the president after he told Iran to open the effing strait of Hormuz or else they would be living in hell. There's a quote, "Who do you think you are?" Carlson said on his show. "You're tweeting out the F word on Easter morning." This spring, amid Carlson's frequent scathing criticism of the Iran war and influence of Israel on U.S. foreign policy, President Trump fired back that Carlson had lost his way and was no longer part of the MAGA movement. Okay. Again, I appreciate you going with me on that long walk, but I think this deserves a full picture. And I'm not the sort of person to speak out of both sides of my mouth. A lot of the things that I've said about Tucker Carlson, all of the things I've said about Tucker Carlson over the years, are very true, or at least they were true when I said them, because I was speaking to, over the years, I had been speaking to things that he was doing in those moments, right? And so they're still true. The great replacement theory is a kooky, far right wing, it's nonsensical. It comes from France. It doesn't even come from this country. And the idea, of course, is that there's a concerted effort of brown-skinned people and Jewish people to replace Christian white people. It's just nonsensical. It is a conspiracy theory to the nth degree. And Tucker Carlson leaning into that and using those talking points has caused a lot of, he's whipped up a lot of fear and caused a lot of harm in terms of how we regard each other in this country. Other talking points, you know, black men don't take care of their kids, all that sort of stuff. It's such a pervasive zombie myth that just simply won't die, right? Black men do take care of our children. When we don't take care of our children, we deserve for you to provide context. Is there a prison industrial complex that is pulling black men out of the home? Yes or no? That is adversarial to black people and historically has been so? Yes or no? Do black people die at younger rate or at younger ages and at higher rates due to, you know, street violence, police violence, all other types of violence? Are there systemic forces behind that? Tucker Carlson, as a journalist, should have introduced those additional elements so that the conversation was properly framed. By leaving out context, what you're doing is playing into the fears of, let's be honest, straight white men and, you know, the people that support them. And you have made this country decidedly worse, not just for black people, but for all of us. Because what you did was the primordial ooze that created an environment where Donald Trump could ascend to the presidency. Donald Trump never at any point in his life had the temperament, had the expertise or experience. He still right now, after being the president, does not have the experience to do the job. He is bad at it objectively. And I can make that argument to anyone because a presidency has existed in this country for 250 years. And for the 8 years Donald Trump has done it, he has not been functioned in the capacity to the degree that, you know, he signs papers and appoints people to do things. But in terms of really what the country has been about, in terms of costing us our standing on the world stage, which we'll get into later in this very episode, I think there's a feud with him and the Italian prime minister right now over a photo. And the Italian prime minister is, her mind is blown because she's like, he just made this up for no reason. And I'm his ally. What am I supposed to do with this? Tucker Carlson created this monster. But Tucker Carlson is right about the Republican Party. I know I said a lot, Q. Take all the rest of the time, man. And more if you need it. This is important.
5: I wish he was offering an alternative. every time I hear a former MAGA person say I'm no longer supporting MAGA or I'm no longer supporting Republicans, I know they're about to say, but I'm also not going to go Democrat.
4: Yeah.
5: So then what are we talking about? Like, this is, it's performative outrage. It's, I'm embarrassed because even though I was a part of that cult, the more this dude exists while people are looking at him, the more embarrassing he is for people to support him. And some people who want to have a brand or any type of fiscal upside post Donald Trump,
4: on the other side of him, they need to
5: are trying to find an exit ramp now.
4: Yeah.
5: Right. So I'm no longer supporting the Republicans, but I'm definitely not going to be. Well, then what are we talking about? So then you are still whatever, what you've always been. The thing that would be worth saying out loud is if you were saying, hey, I'm going to vote Democrat this time. There was a mayor in the state of Arizona.
4: Yeah, I remember that guy.
5: Did that.
4: Mm-hmm.
5: That's honorable.
4: Yeah.
5: That's stand up. That's I'm going to do something. This is performative.
4: Yeah.
5: Everything you said about Tucker is accurate. You are part of the reason. You're not the singular reason, but you are part of the reason.
4: Big part.
5: Why somebody like him could ever even be considered for president. Because the entire country should have laughed and then just turned the page the first time he ever uttered any words about being a politician in this country. Utterly underqualified. Temperament, intellect, education, and experience. He didn't check any box. The box that he checked was out loud hate.
4: Yep.
5: And out loud hate and an obsession with his predecessor by him and his base.
4: Mm-hmm.
5: Led to some of the most vile and worst people in our country exercising their right in a unified way. And for that, I give them credit, right? They did not let the well-being of their own families, their own children, and their own parents stand in the way of their racism. They unified on that, and they took it to the ballot box in full force. So here we are, man. You said what both of us were thinking, so there's no reason to be redundant.
4: Yeah, no, and again, it's better. Like, to be fair, we live in a better paradigm when Tucker Carlson is not singing the praises of the Republican Party, because he is an influential voice in that realm. But you're right. There's no, it's not like he gets a pat on the back for saying, you know what, I was wrong. Let me try to right this wrong. Yeah. So I don't want to say shout out to Tucker Carlson, but you know, keep going in that direction, man. Maybe we'll see you on the other side. All right. Netanyahu's claims about Iran run counter to public evidence. I want to say something to you. I have been invited to go to Bethlehem to witness what is going on the ground in Bethlehem. And I would be going on behalf of a Palestinian, I guess, delegation or whatever, but it is for me and people like me. It's the hand, like five of us or something like that. The idea being, this invitation is so that I can see firsthand the effects of Israel on the Palestinian people and in that region, because where I'm going, it's kind of by Lebanon and all the rest of that places. And it is, you know, many of you know we do this because this is a project that we believe in, this show. If you feel so inclined, I want to ask for your support. 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We don't do this very often, but this feels like kind of a special moment. And in order to make this happen and bring that content back to you to give you some insight that I personally went and saw, I think it is worthwhile to at least share the possibility of me going. Now, if this is successful, then obviously I intend to go there. And we don't have all the, you know, this is not a, we don't have all the stuff in place, I suppose, for like tax write-offs and whatever, but we do have mechanisms in place for you to donate. You could visit civiccipher.com. 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I know we have like Venmo and Cash App and all that sort of stuff. Just if it's in, if it's on your heart and you feel like this is a way that you can support you know, the people that are trying to find their way in a world where Israel has so much strength backed by the United States, you can support me on my trip over there. I'm going to try my best to learn what I can, bring all that information back here. I'll get into this article and I'll repeat that again because I know there are some people that would be willing to support. All right. This from Yahoo News. Israeli Prime Minister Benjamin Netanyahu has claimed that Iran would have developed a nuclear weapon and used it on Israel were it not for the two recent wars. There is no public evidence for that assessment, which runs counter to those of the UN nuclear watchdog and U.S. intelligence agencies. For decades, Netanyahu has made dire predictions about Iran's disputed nuclear program, most famously at the United Nations with visual aids. The rhetoric has escalated since the U.S. and Iran have reached an interim peace deal this month, and as Netanyahu faces elections later this year. Iran has always insisted its nuclear program is peaceful, even as it has enriched uranium to near weapons-grade levels far higher than those required for civilian use. The United States and others say Iran's nuclear program had a military component until 2003. Even before the two wars set back its nuclear program, Iran was months or years away from developing a usable atomic weapon, and there's no evidence it had chosen to pursue one. Israel is widely believed to have its own nuclear weapons. So their claim is that, and this is Israel's claim, they claim that they prevented Iran from carrying out a plan to annihilate Israel, and today Iran would have a nuclear weapon and or an atomic bomb to do so. This is more or less a quote from Benjamin Netanyahu. In fact, Iran and Israel have been archenemies since the 1979 Islamic Revolution. Iranian leaders long have called for Israel's destruction. Netanyahu, since the 1990s, has made challenging Iran's nuclear program his life's work, repeatedly warning that Tehran was on the cusp of building a bomb. When U.S. President Donald Trump scrapped the 2015 nuclear deal, an agreement Netanyahu had campaigned against, the U.S. restored and expanded crippling sanctions on Iran that had been lifted under it. Iran responded by ramping up enrichment to 60%, a short technical step from weapons grade. The International Atomic Agency, the UN's nuclear watchdog, has noted that Iran is the only state without nuclear weapons to enrich uranium at that level. Rafael Mariano Grassi, the IAEA's director general, had said Iran's stockpile of highly enriched uranium would allow it to potentially build as many as 10 nuclear bombs, should it choose to do so. But there is no public evidence of Iran having an active nuclear weapons program since 2003, when the IAEA and the U.S., as well as others, say Tehran abandoned the effort as the U.S. invaded Iraq. IAEA inspections, though increasingly limited, have not reported any evidence of a weapons program. To build a usable weapon, Iran would need to enrich uranium to up to 90% purity. It would need to build the actual bomb, then likely miniaturize it and mount it on a ballistic missile. That process would take months or years and would risk exposure by Israeli or U.S. intelligence. In 2025, a report from the Office of the Director of National Intelligence, which oversees all U.S. intelligence agencies, said, quote, "We continue to assess Iran is not building a nuclear weapon," unquote. So, if I'm being honest with you, in the past couple of years, I've learned more about Israel than I've ever known. It just wasn't on my radar until they started their campaign in Gaza. My initial conversations about this had to do with Jewish people. I thought that because of what I learned in that moment, Israel was a home, a safe haven for Jewish people. And that was it. I had no concept that Israel could be a terror state in and of itself. I've said on the show many times, I grew up with Jewish people, and Jewish people have always been very kind to me. The reason I know what I know about Jewish people is because I'd been invited in Jewish homes, been able to go to temples and worship and all this sort of stuff. And I feel like my life is significantly better because of those experiences. Jewish people will always be in my heart. Israel is not. And I would say that about any nation state that is systemically exterminating people. Obviously, this is about Iran. I am less familiar with Iran than I am with Palestine, and I'm not intimately familiar with Palestine, hence the conversation that I had earlier. But again, my intention is to honor the commitments that I've made to the people that have been on this show and on our other show. And bring it home. I realize that these people are hurting, and a lot of them reach out to me and to Q, and they ask us to help them. They have families back there. They have homes. They have history, culture. And, you know, when we ask people for support, they came out and they supported us in 2020. And so this is on my heart. Again, if you would like to support me as I make my way to the Middle East and risk my own life because Israel knows exactly who I am to do this and to be a brother to these people who are hurting right now, you can do so. Just find us on whatever platform is most comfortable for you. Just search Civic Cipher or go to the website and make a donation. And, you know, I'll take it from there, I promise. I'm going to just kind of stick the landing here, Q. I know that there's a lot to say. As far as Iran, you know, we just talked about Tucker Carlson in the prior segment, saying that this war is not an American war. This is not what was campaigned on by Donald Trump. This is a foreign war that has nothing to do with the American people or the American interests. Even if everything Netanyahu said was true, the sort of missile that they're working could conceivably be working on would not be a long-range missile that would affect anybody in the United States region. And the fact that it's seemingly the case that Israel is really the only ally to this country at this point, I think that says everything that Tucker Carlson is trying to imply with his decision to no longer support the Republican Party. America used to mean something, and now America is like, we're like the hood, the trailer park of the world stage. And sure, we have a lot of rich people only because we allow those rich people to exploit the poor people to this asinine degree. So being at the end of the puppet strings by Benjamin Netanyahu and dragging all of us into a war that we didn't ask for, based on lies, is it shows that the Republican Party really has lost their spine, and Donald Trump never had one to begin with, if I'm being honest. So, all right, let's move it on. Better do better. Trump official says taking Greenland means endless red lobster shrimp. I cannot believe these people. Oh my God. Okay, I'll share from the BIN. The Trump administration has made a lot of arguments for why the U.S. should take over Greenland. National security, untapped minerals, Denmark's supposed failure to defend it. Now there's a new one on the list, and it involves shrimp. Tom Danz, the Trump-appointed chair of the United States Arctic Research Commission, told the New Yorker's Ben Taub earlier this year that taking control of Greenland's seafood industry could solve one of America's most pressing problems, bringing back unlimited shrimp at Red Lobster. Quote, my view is that the United States could take all the seafood Greenland could produce and cut out the middlemen and keep it from China, and you could bring back all-you-can-eat shrimp and red lobster, unquote, Dan said. There's just one problem. Red Lobster already brought back a revised version of the deal back in April. No annexation required. It was a black man that did that, too, by the way. The chain went bankrupt in 2024 after the original all-you-can-eat shrimp promo cost it roughly $11 million in losses in just 3 months. The CEO, Damola Adam Molkin, swore it would never return, quote, because I know how to do math, unquote. He brought it back anyway this spring, just at a higher price. So the U.S. didn't need to take over an Arctic island to get a shrimp back. It just needed to wait a few months. Danz isn't some random guy with an opinion either. He's worked inside the Treasury Department, sat on a National Security Council task force focused specifically on Greenland, and has visited the island repeatedly through his own nonprofit. Danish officials have flagged him as one of a small group of Americans running private influence operations there. He's never actually set foot in Greenland himself, but he insists that taking it over is simple. Quote, there's nothing secret about the contours of the thing, unquote, he told the New Yorker. Goes on to say, this is not a toughie if you come from an investment banking or deal-making background to solve, unquote. Trump has been talking about Greenland since his first term, but it got a lot louder once he returned to office. He's called Denmark's military presence there two dog sleds and refused to rule out using force to take it, per The Independent. Quote, we'll get Greenland, yeah, 100%, unquote, he told NBC News in March, adding that he doesn't take anything off the table. The world has not been quiet about it. Denmark's prime minister told the U.S. to, quote, cease its threats against a historically close ally, unquote. Denmark pledged roughly $4 billion in new Arctic defense spending. Thousands of Greenlanders, nearly a third of the capital's population, marched in protest. And 86% of Americans say they're against taking Greenland by force, according to a Quinnipiac poll from January. The push hasn't disappeared. The New York Times reported last month that U.S. officials are still quietly meeting with Greenlandic and Danish negotiators behind closed doors. So, still talking about the United States on the world stage. This idea of American exceptionalism, this idea of entitlement. What gives you the right? What? Show me. Is it in your Bible? Do you just, is it the vibes? Like, what gives you the right to go to Greenland to bring back red lobster shrimp? Who do you think you are? These assassination attempts that we continue to see against Donald Trump, that typically doesn't happen, at least not in our lifetime, me and Q, right? We haven't seen assassination attempts on a president in our lifetime until Donald Trump, and then he's got like 8 or 9 of them. That's because he's making enemies here. Do all the blaming you want of Democrats and Democratic rhetoric. But it is Donald Trump himself. The fact that you fail to acknowledge that, those of you Trump supporters, the fact that you fail to acknowledge that, I think is a serious chunk of the problem. Donald Trump is an exceptionally divisive figure. And he has no real strategy. So he's divisive to no end other than his own and that of his friends, who are billionaires and now one trillionaire. For what? How does that affect you? How does that affect the country in which you live? Okay? All you, I'm talking you patriots. You think America's the best country in the world. Well, it has to mean something to other people in the world, right? We share a planet. And we used to have allies. Danish people. Italian people. People outside of Israel used to be our allies. They used to look up to us. And where we are now, with people like him, a Trump appointee, this didn't say he was well qualified to do this. It didn't say none of that sort of stuff. He's a Trump appointee. And based on Project 2025, I'm 90% sure I know that he got that position simply because he's loyal to Trump. No other qualifications necessary. And based on the way he's talking, because we're all at stake too, he better do better. Stick around. We'll be back more after this. Still broadcasting from the Civic Cypher Studios, welcome back to the QR Code, where we share perspective, seek understanding, and shape outcomes. The man you are about to hear from is a man punching in all the way from Gay Paris. He is the Q, and the QR Code goes by the name of Q Ward.
5: And the man that you just heard did not realize that I'm now in Berlin, Germany.
4: Oh, see?
5: Yeah, the R in the QR Code, he goes by the name Ramses Jow.
4: Berlin, Germany, that's so funny. All right, well, stay tuned. A little later on, we got some entertainment news coming your way. Obama's exit, the Obamas exit their Netflix deal, and they land a Disney deal. Yeah, we got a little bit more of that for you in just a sec. But before we get to there, what life lessons do you wish you learned earlier? That's a question Q didn't get to answer yesterday, so we're going to talk about that for dialogue. Right now, though, and as always after the break, it is time for Q Ward's Clapback. Today's topic, Barack. Q, what say ye?
5: Last week, Barack Obama opened an $850 million campus on the south side of Chicago.
4: Talk to him.
5: The grand opening, Juneteenth.
4: Oof.
5: Four former presidents stood on stage to dedicate it. One of them, George W. Bush. Bruce Springsteen sang. Bono came. Stephen Colbert was there. 6,300 guests filled the plaza, which they named for John Lewis. The grand opening weekend sold out. They are projecting 700,000 visitors annually going forward. While all of this was happening, the sitting president of the United States was on a rally stage blaming Barack Obama for things. Even some things that happened during his first term in office. The contrast right there, that, folks, is the foundation of the obsession. He cannot stop talking about him because he cannot stop noticing him. And he cannot stop noticing him because the country will not stop showing up for him. So let me back up a little bit, because this obsession is not random. It's also very clearly not about policy. This is more, let's call it structural. Obama was the proof concept the right has been trying to invalidate for almost two decades. The thesis the right has been running on since Goldwater is that a country built and run by white men is the natural order of things, and any deviation from it would produce decline. Except Obama deviated. The country did not decline. He left office extremely popular. He walked into post-presidency that looks like a victory lap, Ram.
4: Yeah,
5: I hate
4: it looks
5: to
4: like
5: just
4: a
5: talk
4: rock
5: to
4: star.
5: You singular, but Spotify deals, Netflix deals, Disney deals, Martha's Vineyard, Michelle outselling him in books, filling arenas. Like, it's such a, it's like the movie version of a president, even post-presidency. $850 million of black presidential legacy planted on the south side of Chicago.
4: Ooh.
5: Dedicated by Republican and Democratic presidents, I'm sorry, standing side by side on the holiday that marks the end of chattel slavery in this country. This is not what their thesis predicted. So either their thesis was wrong, or Obama has to keep being their manufactured villain. So they decided to go with the manufacturing. You can trace it all the way back to the Nobel Peace Prize, Rams. He won that in 2009 for not being Bush, basically, right? Like,
4: yeah,
5: not taking the country into a new war. The right took that as proof international institutions were rigged against America. If you're for a black man, you're against America. What a thought. They have never forgiven the Nobel Committee. They have never forgiven Barack Obama. Notice how the current president still talks about it. A decade-old award, a two-decade-old award almost, gets invoked at rallies. He has no strategy. And this open wound, I don't think will ever close. Now look at the blame mechanic. Blaming Obama for inflation in 2019. Blaming Obama for the border in 2018. Blaming Obama for COVID in 2020. Clearly not even in chronological order. This is not what they are even attempting to process. Obama is their symbol of when things went wrong. And when things, quote unquote, went wrong, is whatever this old man is currently angry about. He blames Barack for everything, regardless of whose hand was actually at the wheel. Again, he blames him for things that happened while he was president. His base accepts it every time because, you know, they don't need logic to accept his claims. It's about their identity, and they've tied theirs so directly to him that even if he says things that contradict himself in the same day, they agree with both things. Identity claims do not need to be clear, and they don't need to be true. And then there's the practical part. Obama makes a perfect target because he cannot fight back in the right-wing bubble. He's not on the ballot. He will not go on Fox. He is not in court. So they can really say anything. And there's no rebuttal that lands where their voters live. Present enough to hate. Absent enough for libel safety. Underneath all of it is the part nobody on the side will say out loud. He was a successful black man, married to a successful black woman, raising successful black daughters in the most powerful office in the world. He left intact. He left popular. He left dignified. And the building that they just opened in Chicago is the latest receipt that he is still all of those things. Every day that remains true, their entire project is wrong about him, about her, and plainly about us. The obsession is the cost of being wrong in public for 20 years and refusing to admit it. The line wrapped around the block on Juneteenth, Ramses. I think we should all sit with that for a minute.
4: I was looking at it was a Reuters chart, if I'm not mistaken, and it showed like the influence or the international approval of the United States year to year, and you could see in the years that Obama was president, they were like the highest levels, and then Donald Trump came in, it was a huge drop, and then it kind of went back up a little bit for Joe Biden, and started to drop off at the end, and then Trump comes back and it drops off again. Yeah, so you know, that's my guy, Barack. You know what I'm saying, Barack? That's my dude. All right. Let's have some dialogue. Okay. Well, I guess it's your turn, so it would just be kind of one-sided, this one. But tell me some life lessons you wish you learned earlier. I'm a big fan of these, man. Talk to me.
5: Well, some life lessons would be hard because we have a limited time here.
4: Yeah. Well.
5: So I'll just start and see, you know, how many I can get through.
4: Okay. I'll take it.
5: Where I'll start is that I learned a bunch of things as a child that I thought were noble and kind and good and right. And these words are all really synonyms in this sentence, even if their definitions are not by nature the same. Mm-hmm. In my head, they all mean the same thing, right? Be a good boy, mm-hmm, is what you're taught as a child. And for me, being a good boy meant not hurting my mom, mm-hmm, not making her cry, not disappointing her, not letting her down. That's a lot of pressure when you're 5, when you're 6, when you're 7. Now, that pressure kept me out of jail, kept me out of the morgue, mostly kept me out of the principal's office. I ended up in there a couple times. But I grew up and I never really turned off of that path. Mm. And you realize that you're dealing with trauma. Mm. After you become more informed and more educated, that you were make everybody else happy decisions your whole life,
4: sure,
5: as a coping mechanism because you saw pain around you. And what it turned into as an adult, especially in the romantic space, was me in a way that sometimes feels like cowardice, choosing the happiness, the comfort, the laughter of everyone around me over the happiness and the calm and the peace of myself. And, you know, Ramses, you speak about kind of the pitfalls of romance sometimes on the show in this particular segment. And here's a thing that happens, and I think in Western romance more specifically, we're kind of taught this exclusive, possessive, selfless form of romantic love. Mm-hmm. Where you deny yourself to please and make happy the other person. You prioritize the happiness, the well-being, the peace, the joy of the other person over your own. Now, that sounds to most people listening to us like the right thing to do, like, duh. Except what can happen and what happened in far more cases than people would be willing to admit is that both people end up prioritizing the same person.
4: Yeah.
5: And it could be him or her. So I won't even go down that path because I'm not the one that pretends there's a such thing as an always good or always bad guy in romance. The whole men are dogs thing, that statement by itself, even without there being a follow-up, would lead one to believe that the men are dogs so that all of the women are being dogged. And it's just a really, really unfair, illogical way to approach the failures of romance. Yeah. I don't think any of us have all the answers, but there's a lot of data that shows people hurt people, men and women alike. So prioritizing the other person in the relationship, putting them at number one on your list when they are also number one on their own list, leads to a very asymmetric, unbalanced, unhappy relationship. But sometimes we don't realize that we're unhappy, or we don't realize the why, because we think we're doing the right thing. Like you talked before about being honest, always telling the truth, you know, not intentionally hurting someone. But you can unintentionally hurt yourself as well. And that's a lesson that I've had to learn a really difficult way multiple times. I've ended up with my feelings hurt before when I thought I was doing all the right things. And I think at some point I lost sight of myself. And that's, like I said, not just with romance, but with family, with friends, with jobs. Ended up in this asymmetric loop where I'm not prioritizing myself enough. And I still haven't quite figured that out yet. So I'm still learning and I'm still trying to get there. Another thing, because of those same traumas and those same lessons and that same life that I've lived, I've become a father now, and my son is, per his mom's prayers, just like his dad. And that was something that, if prayers work the way that people try to say they do, I think people treat prayer like a genie's lamp, like you just, this is what I want, you get it. It's even taught that way sometimes at church. Mm-hmm. And life has taught me that that's not the case. But his mom's prayers, I guess, are a lot louder than mine, reach a lot further, because she says he's just like his dad. And I did not want that, because being a emotional, sensitive man is the type of thing that romance novels and R&B songs are about, right? A man with sensitivity, Ralph Trasman once saying.
4: Yeah.
5: But what you learn growing up is that young women do not want that.
4: Nope.
5: They do not want the sensitive, emotionally intact, soft, emotional, expressive man. For a large stint of my adolescence and my young adulthood, women wanted quote-unquote bad boys. And someone nice and emotional and sensitive was boring and just didn't really play well in the romantic space. And it also leaves you vulnerable to a lot of hurt.
4: Sure.
5: But what I've learned is, as much as I didn't want that to happen, the right circumstances shape us a lot more than the personality traits we are born with. For example, if you ever meet my son, you'll see exactly what I mean. He's going to walk up. He's going to hug you, like right at hello. His hair is going to be flowing all in the wind with the sun, making his curls glow like his beautiful kid. And even more beautiful inside. Until you mess with his sister.
4: Yeah, that's true.
5: And I'll never forget that.

0: chest up at these much bigger boys.
1: That's right.
0: And there's a thing about righteousness that takes your fear away. I've experienced this myself. And he just wasn't afraid and did not care how this played out. He just made the decision that no one was going to bother his sister, not in his presence. You know, so there's, life is not really about absolutes in that way. You can be a kind, sweet, loving, emotionally intelligent, sensitive child and still know when it's time for you to stand up for what's right and do it without fear. So, you know, we can have this conversation for hours, but those are just some things that stand out in my head just as I think about life lessons that I have learned and continue to learn.
1: Hey, man, I love them. Those are brilliant, brilliant life lessons, man. From the great philosopher, Quentin Jerome Ward. All right. Entertainment. Okay, the Obamas, I should put, exit Netflix and land a Disney deal. All right. Share from Black Enterprise. Barack and Michelle Obama's media production company, Higher Ground, embarks on its next major venture after ending its eight-year first look deal with Netflix earlier this year. The company has been partnered with Disney to develop Journey, an original animated fantasy series produced in collaboration with Disney Kids and Family, formerly known as Disney Branded Television. Created and executive produced by Matt Munn, whose previous credits include Ice Age, Collision Course, and Spies in Disguise. Journey follows a young heroine who ventures into forbidden lands in search of answers surrounding her father's disappearance while discovering powerful magic within herself. Founded in 2018 by the former president and first lady, Higher Ground has become one of the most successful production companies launched by public figures. Its projects include the Oscar and Emmy-winning documentary American Factory, the Oscar-nominated films Rustin and American Symphony, and family-focused programming such as Ada Twist Scientist. The Disney deal comes just months after the Obamas announced in April that Higher Ground would become an independent production company, allowing it to work with multiple studios and distributors rather than remaining tied to a single platform. Nevertheless, Journey signals that the Obamas remain committed to using storytelling to inspire younger generations while expanding their footprint across the entertainment industry. Barack, man, that's my guy. All right. First thing I want to say, Higher Ground. That is well named. If I'm guessing, that's named after the Stevie Wonder song, Higher Ground. But it's just that's got to be a double or a triple entendre. Or, you know, there's got to be some more to it. I'm obviously a fan of things that are well named. You know, all the stuff that Q and I do is, I think it's well named. So I want to make sure I say that, get that out of the way. But you know what jumps out the most about this story to me, Q, is that the Obamas were mildly successful when Barack Obama won the presidency in 2008. He had his book, I think it's called The Audacity of Hope, and that was selling well. Obviously, they're both lawyers, you know, on and on, right? So, you know, they're doing just fine. Since he's left office, they're worth millions collectively. It makes sense. With that higher profile comes a higher asking price. When people try to book you, your time is more valuable. It's just kind of a function of scarcity, I suppose. And if I had to guess, the Obamas have more than what they need, right? And it's not so grotesque. Their wealth is not so grotesque that it feels like they're hoarding wealth. It simply feels like two people who found something else to do at the end of their political life, their public, well, I guess they're still public, but you know what I mean, their political career. They found something cool that worked.

0: well for them. They enjoy storytelling. This is a way for them to get their creativity out, and they've entered into a deal with Netflix, now with Disney, right? So none of this feels like exploitative, and none of it feels like they're being greedy or taking advantage of the American people. It feels like they're creating something that people want. They should be paid for their work. That part I've never had a problem with. In short, this is how you make money from that title of president. This is how you do it. I think that these folks could teach a master class in how you do it. What Donald Trump has done and is currently doing is the thing that disturbs me so much, especially when you contrast it with what the Obamas are doing. He is actively making, and I'm going to be fair, Nancy Pelosi was up to it too. Not to the degree that Donald Trump, nobody ever has done it to the degree that Donald Trump has. Donald Trump is an outright corrupt crook. He was always an outright corrupt crook. So that's not new information around here. I'm not the first person to say that and to point that out. But what we're seeing, and I don't want this to become normalized, is Donald Trump using the presidency to enrich his own pockets and the pockets of his friends. And he uses his children to do it. Sometimes he doesn't even use his children to do it. He just does it himself. Who's going to stop him? He owns a social media platform that he tweets policy from, United States policy from, forcing everybody who wants to have up-to-the-date information on the goings-on of this country to be on that platform, giving it an artificially inflated valuation, because without him on it, it's not worth anything. Does anybody go to Truth Social to hear anything from anybody else? I'll wait. So you see what I mean? And then you get people and other entities to purchase Trump coin, so to increase the value of Trump coin, and then now you have this inflated valuation and your net worth goes up, and then you can trade on that and whatever. I mean, I didn't do a deep dive on that guy's scandals. This is about the Obamas, but you get what I'm saying. I think that this behavior is comforting. Because again, at the end of your public service career, you want to know that, because in this country, we treat our past presidents as national treasures. It's just what we do. It's the same way that they get Secret Service for the rest of their life. In other words, this country theoretically should treat Donald Trump like a national treasure, the same way it's done every other president and every other first lady. Okay. But you want to know that they're comfortable. You don't want them to leave the presidency and find out that they are struggling or they have a problem they can't fix, right? I think what the Obamas are doing here, not only does it fuel people's passions, not only does it give us some insight into the fact that they're still, effective at, being in the public light and bringing good into the world. It's also above board, and it's really hard to pick that apart. And this should be normalized, not what we're seeing from Donald Trump. The rest of the time is yours, Q, if you want it.
1: No, you hit the nail on the head, man. The blatant corruption out loud in front of everybody has been done at such a high volume. There's zero reaction to it anymore. Mm-hmm. Zero. Nobody cares, which is bad. It's bad that nobody cares that the most corrupt politician in our country's history is currently the president.
0: Yeah.
1: And does not even attempt to hide the corruption. He does it all right in front of us, like daily now. You don't get to respond to today's scandal because you're still talking about yesterday's scandal, and then tomorrow's scandal happens. So it's like they wash each other out. It's a sad thing to witness, but as we said in the clapback, man, Barack. Like, doing it all the way that this guy wishes he could. And the juxtaposition of the Obama Center opening in Chicago to critical and rave reviews, while the reflective pool and the 250th Trump festival rally parade concert with, like, who's performing again? Is it Vanilli?
0: Yeah, dog, it doesn't matter.
1: I think Vanilli's
0: I don't think so. I think Vanilli said he didn't want to come. I think it's just Vanilla Ice. I think he's still doing it.
1: Vanilla Ice, the irony. What do I say after that? I don't.
0: Yeah, I feel you. Well, we'll leave it right there. Shout out to Barack. That's my guy. All right. Thanks for locking in with us. Don't forget, I do hope that you would be able to support me as I go and try to deepen my understanding and appreciation for the goings-on in Palestine. 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

0: My name is Mauro. I'm an American, and I've been supporting Palestine for years. It's really ramped up, of course, since the genocide began over 2 years ago. Recently, I spent 11 days in Palestine gathering audio files by doing interviews along the way. For some time, I felt that one of the most important pieces of knowledge for an American to understand is what Islam is all about in comparison to Christianity. So by simply observing Jesus in Islam and Mother Mary, Americans can learn a lot and adjust their attitude and politics, where they want to put their money, and how they hold their politicians accountable. Because basically, the propaganda in America is that a Muslim is a terrorist. A Muslim is the enemy. It's in our television, it's in our movies, it's in the newspapers, it's on Fox News, it's on CNN, it's on both sides. And whether it's Genocide Joe or Genocide Don, it comes out that the Palestinian is a terrorist. And that just is not true. So by examining Islam, you will learn that there's a source of this propaganda, and America is a willing mouthpiece for that source. The most important episode in this little series of my 11 days is going to be this one. And this is a taxi cab driver having a conversation with me, a similar conversation that I've had many times with people of all occupations and all ages, because one thing I've learned is that Muslims really know their Quran. They really know their faith. The ones I've talked to, anyway. I'm talking about Sunni Muslims in Egypt, Turkey, Jordan, Palestine, and the ones that live in what they call Israel, but I call occupied Palestine. So this cab driver, who will remain anonymous because he said he could go to detention or worse for even having this conversation he had with me. And while we were driving, while he took me to the border to get out into Jordan from Bethlehem, we had this conversation. And it's really important to know that I had to stop the recording several times because of the IDF being in the vicinity at a checkpoint or a camera or at a stoplight. It's very dangerous to be seen recording a Palestinian. It's very dangerous to fly a Palestinian flag. It's very dangerous for a foreigner to reveal that they support Palestine, either through simple deportation or worse. Throughout the series, you'll hear some of the or worse. With no further ado, this is my friend whom we will call Kalim, and the noise you'll hear is our taxi cab ride. I mean, they have Hollywood, so they make the movies where the Muslims are always the terrorists. The games my kids grew up with, games, always a Muslim.
1: The devil. There is no devil. There is only Muslim and good people. So Muslim is the devil. This is what they're trying to say.
0: A lady, she thinks that Palestinians strap bombs on their children. Suicide bombers on their children and send them into crowds.
1: Oh, yeah.
0: That's
1: crazy.
0: That is crazy. And then I looked back to see where she was. Where did you get that? So I looked, Googled back, and like around 2000, 2004, 2006, there was all these stories of Palestinian children with bombs on them, dynamite and stuff. And I'm like, where did that come from? Because you don't see that anymore. In 2025, those stories aren't there anymore because it's not true.
1: Yeah.
0: But here, 20 years later, this is stuck in her head, this woman's head, and she's a very intelligent woman. So, briefly, let's talk about Islam.
1: Yeah.
0: My friends think that Islam hates Jesus.
1: No. And, no, brother.
0: Yeah, go ahead.
1: There is no hate in the Islam. First, if you have hate, you are not Muslim anymore. So this is like the law of Islam. If you have hate, that's mean you are not Muslim, okay? So I didn't care if you use the Islam flag and you call yourself Muslim and then you hate or you kill the others with no right, then you are not Muslim. So don't blame the Islam. Blame only this person, all this group, you know? And just check who's behind them, who's pushing them to do that in the name of Islam, you know? Like the Jewish, exactly. Jewish like the Muslims, you know? So if you see the Jewish, like the settler yesterday who was closing the road, I'm not blaming the Jewish or Judaism, you know?
0: Yeah.
1: I'm talking about this little kid with like, with his dad, his sick mind, you know, like.
2: And tell what happened again, because we didn't.
1: Yesterday, they just blocked main road, man, between like two big cities, between Jerusalem and Hebron, the main road. And when we figured out after like 40 minutes stucking in this traffic, it was kid about like 10 years old with another person, adult at like 30 years. They're just throwing stones of the Palestinian cars. And the soldiers was watching there to protect this kid. This is nothing to do with the religions here. You know, I'm not saying, oh, because they are Jewish. No, I'd be bad if I blame the Judaism because of kid like this who have like brainwashed, you know. It's nothing to do with the religion. Same for Muslim, same for Christian. It's nothing to do with the religion. Because if you're a really good person, don't judge about the others. No judgment before you read and check what is the real Judaism is, or the Islam, or the Christianity, or the Jesus message. Let's talk about Jesus message, you know. So if I see some Christian guy, he just like what happened last week. I'm sorry to mention this, but you know, I'm from Bethlehem city. Bethlehem is like Christian city mix. There is big community of Christian, Palestinian who live there. So we grew up, I'm Muslim. So we grew up, you know, and culture is mixed. Like your neighbor is Christian. You live together, you know, one people. Respect, family, share everything, celebrate actually everything together, our holidays. But what happened a few days ago, like maybe 2 weeks, one sick person, he was like saying shit about Muhammad, my prophet. And this is like super weird, like in culture like this, because the Christian here, they know who's Muhammad, they know who's Jesus, they know how we do respect. It's nothing to do with the prophets, you know. So he was saying a lot of bad things about Muhammad, which is something new in our culture and super bad and weird, actually. So the whole Christian community was against what he said. And the Muslim, they have done nothing, because this is nothing to blame the Christian here. There is a sick person who's just did this, you know. So I'm not
2: blaming. Oh, nobody died or anything?
1: No, hell no.
2: Oh, okay.
1: No. But the Christian, for example, he's from Beit Jala town, small town in Bethlehem. The municipality of Beit Jala, they make a report, you know, like against this person, just the person. It's nothing to do with his family, you know?
2: Yeah.
1: And they say it's shame on him, you know? And they were thanking the community, the other community, which is the Muslim community, the other brothers, the Muslims, like how they have done nothing wrong against the family or the neighborhood. They didn't make any problem, because in maybe in other places it's going to be trouble. Even in Europe, we saw that. Right? When you say something against Jesus or Muhammad, it's going to be fight or... But no, thanks God, was under control, because people here very educated, you know.
2: But your Muslim upbringing would say walk away from a fight, right? First. Not, like if somebody started a fight, like with words, your Islamic background would tell you to walk
1: actually,
2: away, right?
1: If the talk, it was against the Muslim or against, yeah, like, the Christian began to fight that person before the Muslim. So when the Muslim saw that, we are proud, our brothers, our Christian brothers, you know, because they're doing well. So when there is one person, sick person, he does these things, we didn't care, because we know the Christian did not agree with that, the good Christian, you know.
2: Yeah. And you grew up with Christians,
1: yeah,
2: is what you said.
1: Yeah, actually, yeah. My father actually worked some more than 45 years. He's still working. He's 70 years, God bless him. He's 70 years old and he's still working. The carpet stuff, the Christian decoration, with the Christian family.
2: With the Christians.
1: For 45 years now, or more, actually.
2: Wow.
1: Yeah. So we grew up with the Christian family. It's nothing.
2: And so you played with Christians, you go to their homes?
1: Yeah.
2: It's just like normal,
1: yeah,
2: right?
1: Yeah.
2: And with them, it's felt the same way, because they grew up with Muslims.
1: Yeah. And not just me. Most of the people here in Bethlehem. This is how the life in Bethlehem.
2: And so how do you feel? I know we talked briefly about this before I started recording. How do you feel about Jesus?
1: Jesus, my prophet, Isa, alayhi salam. I have to say, alayhi salam, peace above of him, you know, when we mention his name.
2: So you say, Jesus, peace be upon him, is what you're saying.
1: Of course. Yeah.
2: And the same thing you say about
1: you
2: Muhammad.
1: Say that with any prophet.
2: You have to say
1: yeah,
2: that.
1: Yeah, you have to say that.
2: So Jesus, peace be upon him.
1: Yeah.
2: And he's mentioned in the Quran.
1: Yes, of course. And he's still alive. That's what I believe. He's still alive and he's watching us. So be good, guys, because I believe he's the only prophet still alive and he will come back to lead us to the right path, you know?
2: And he's coming back to fight the Dajjal.
1: Yeah, the Dajjal. You know that.
2: Yeah.
1: Yeah.
2: And see, the Dajjal isn't Christian, too. It's called the Antichrist.
1: Same
2: to me, I think they're the same.
1: Yeah, it's the same story, but, you know, with the time, it took about 1,000 years. Many people, they change. Look today. Look today, even the Muslim. There's groups of Muslim, and they are different parties, right? Because they mix the religion with the politics. So now, there is different propaganda, there is different dirty business in this world, sorry to say that, but they change many things, and they change the Christian message, or even the Muslim message, even the Jewish message, now it's all changed. So you can see sometimes with the same people, but different mentality, different type of life, you know? Some of them you can live with, you can deal with, you know? And some you really don't like to accept them because they're saying something bullshit. It's nothing to do with the prophet or, let's say, with the sky messages, you know?
2: It's more their personality.
1: Yeah, it's like, it's became business.
2: I've heard many Muslims say, if you follow your Christianity, you'll be okay. If you follow your Judaism, you'll be okay. If you follow your Islam, you'll be okay because you're doing what you're supposed to be doing.
1: Yeah.
2: And there's no ridicule. I've never seen judgment.
1: So tell me, brother, like, I've been in Saudi Arabia once.
2: Saudi Arabia?
1: Yeah, in 2020, just before COVID. I went there to talk to my mom, actually, there, to do something called Umrah. You have to do it as a Muslim. I went there, I saw, like, the decoration in Mecca. It's like, it's really shocked me.
2: It really what?
1: Shocked me. Billions of billions, man. Billions of US dollars, like, they spend it with the decoration, with the big building, with the gold, also. Even the mic, for the sheikh, you know, sheikh, the imam.
2: Yeah.
1: When he read Quran.
2: It's gold.
1: When he mentioned the chapter of the poor people, the one you have to feed them, it was from gold.
2: Yeah, that is shocking.
1: And when you see kids struggling until die, in Gaza, for example, or in Somal, in Sudan, for example, in Africa, everywhere. Doesn't matter if they're Muslim or Christian. Khalas, kids died or people died or homeless in the street of Texas, you know, or in Egypt. Died because they don't have bread to eat. And you see our religious people, they use the fancy cars, you know, like you talk about $1 million, like their cars, their, I mean,
2: the Rolls Royces.
1: Rolls Royces, Range Rover, like BMW, and then the gold mic. Yeah, of course, man, you have to start, like, thinking, and you follow your own belief, but not through them, you know?
2: Yeah.
1: Yeah, like, make your contact, like, direct with your God, with your belief, like, you know? Try to do the best, try to do the good things, but without their help. Because if through them, you have to follow their way. It just like
2: a government.
1: Yeah, like the politician everywhere. And same for a Christian. I'm not talking about just Muslim. Same for a Christian. Look, for example, if you like rich Christian, look the respect you got when you visited the church, for example. They're gonna pass the line, the queue, and they put you at the front with your guard, and the priest will come and to start explaining for you. But if there is poor Christian coming to visit the church, maybe he just like stay in the shadow, in the back, right?
2: Yeah,
1: so
2: true.
1: This is not the religion anymore, brother. So stop talking and blaming the religion, you know. And same for Jewish. If you're good Jewish, that means you're anti-Israel or you're anti-Semitic. Come on, guys. He's just normal. He just like follow the real Judaism. He's real Jewish.
2: And I've met many.
1: Yeah, I have.
2: Yeah, many. Me too. I've met many. The two that worked with me at McMoss, they were both elders. One was 71, and they both had master's degrees. And they were both Zionists, but had changed. They said they no longer believe that it could work, and they no longer, both of them said they no longer, and I have this on recording, they no longer believe that the state of Israel should exist.
3: Yeah, yeah.
2: Just because I'm going to drive this point home,
3: please.
2: I'd like to you to talk about Jesus's mother, Mary. How does she
3: the
2: fit?
3: The Virgin Mary.
2: How does she fit?
3: Alayhi salam. Also, you have to say that alayhi salam.
2: Which is, again, peace be upon
3: you.
2: Yeah. Okay. She's in the Quran.
3: Yeah, she is. Maryam al-Adra, which is Virgin Mary. Al-Adra, Virgin. So we say Maryam. So you say Mary, it's Maryam in Arabic. Alayhi salam.
2: Maryam, peace be upon her.
3: Yeah.
2: And you always say peace be upon her.
3: You have to say that.
2: I never say, I never hear anybody ever not saying it.
3: You have to say that, sir.
2: They don't do that in Christianity. They should.
3: I don't know. I mean, no. I mean,
2: I believe
3: modern Christianity, maybe. But no, yeah. You know, we have like an old picture for the even the Church of Nativity where I live, you know, in Bethlehem. So we have many stories about the Christian, the Muslim, the weddings, the stuff. Man, the Christian woman, they used to cover their hair inside the church and to cover their body. Today, when you go to the church or to the mosque, you can smell the perfume from 100 meters. And no one cover, only the little sisters, you know?
2: Yeah.
3: The nuns. Because they change. They change. You know, they didn't educate them in the good way, only in the bad way. And some of them, they start shouting. You know, like in those holy places, like if you talk about, let's say, mosque or church or synagogue, have to be calm and peace and your contact, just like, you know, silent contact with God. Or what you believe. So yeah. I'm not, you know, because even in my Quran, it's nothing to do with you if you believe different beliefs. There is a chapter say, you have your own religion and I have my own religion. There is a chapter say that
2: in the Quran.
3: In the Quran.
2: You have your religion.
3: So I have
2: no right
3: to hate you or to fight you because your belief is different. Even in the Quran, they say, لَكُمْ دِينُكُمْ وَلِيَ دِينُ. So I'm saying in Arabic, so that's mean you have your own religion and I have my own religion. You know? And let's live together. It's nothing to do with you because you didn't follow me or you're not following my same belief.
2: So when Americans see on TV somebody say, oh, the jihadists just killed a bunch of Christians, have to go back to the Quran.
3: Jihad, we have like, look, it's not a just word and say, I didn't study.
2: Yeah.
3: I'm not that perfect educated with
2: you're doing great.
3: The Muslim religion. I'm trying my best, brother, just from the easy way. When you say jihad, jihad's not against you, Mary. Now you with me. Do I have the right to kill you? I'm Muslim, and I didn't know what is your religion, by the way. If you are Christian, are you religious? Are you Muslim, Jewish?
2: I swing more towards Muslim now.
3: It's fine. But look, I have been for a year.
2: I've been in the mosque.
3: So, brother, this is your right. But I have no right, like, to change my way with you if you have, like, different
2: You don't belief. Convert me.
3: No. I have to tell you what is my belief when you ask me to accept them for you. And then it's up to you. It's totally up to you, you know?
2: Yeah.
3: You want to follow what my belief, you're not going to give me anything. You know, I'm not treating myself. I'm not the God and asking you to follow me. I'm like you. I'm a person who really look for mercy from God, for forgiveness. So I have my own life, my own problem. I'm asking God to take care of my sons, you know? So, Miro, it's totally up to you. You want to believe. You want to believe in your own way, believe through Christianity, through Islam, through Judaism, just... But we need God, because without God, we are nothing. We need God help. We need God support.
2: I heard this from a Muslim who told me that Miriam will be the first woman in paradise.
3: The first woman in paradise, yeah.
2: Yeah, and that she's being fed holy food now while she rests, and it's unlike the rest of us. She has a very special place. That's what I was told today. I don't. Maybe that's from the Hadith. I don't know.
3: There is surah, big surah actually in the Quran for the Virgin Mary.
2: The surah is a chapter.
3: Yeah, Surah Maryam. Yeah. So just for Virgin Mary, you know.
2: Yes.
3: So there is big stories, and Quran mentioned the holy story of Virgin Mary.
2: So the only real difference is that he did not die on the cross.
3: Yeah, the different that they tried. This is like in my village. Yeah?
2: Okay.
3: But the God, the Allah, la ilaha illahu, he create person. He like looks like him to make the people killing him, and he talked Isa alayhi salam to the sky,
2: alive,
3: and he's still alive. So he protect Isa alayhi salam, and he took him to the sky up. And so this is in the Quran. That's why we didn't believe that this is the same person, the one who Christ, you said?
2: Yes.
3: Yeah.
2: And then you said earlier, too, that he's the only one alive.
3: Alive.
2: Muhammad
3: he's
2: is.
3: He's the only one who will come back to kill the Dajjal and to lead me and you, brother, to lead everyone in this earth to the right path.
2: All of Islam is waiting for Jesus. Peace be upon him.
3: Yeah. The good humans. Even the good Christian, do you know that? You know?
2: Yes.
3: The good Christian, they are mentioned in the Quran.
2: The good Christian.
3: You know that? Yeah, the Quran doesn't ignore anything. Because Quran after the Bible. The Bible after the Torah. So, Quran mentioned there is a good Ruhban and Waqasisa. There is which is religious Christian. Good religious Christian. That's why. So they asked the order in the Quran to take care of them, you know? And they mention also there is the bad Muslims. Be careful, which is Munafiqeen, which is we have many of them today. Like the king of Saudi, sorry, man.
2: No.
3: But, you know, the king of Emirate, you know, those leaders, Arab leaders, you know?
2: Sisi.
3: Just like Sisi and Wallahi, the Quran mentioned them. Those are Munafiqeen, the bad Muslims and the good Christians. So it's fair, but I understand when people who live back in the States and they just keep judging and they say, oh, Islamic is it's fine, sir. But they never been here. And they know, they only know me through this dirty media and through this propaganda, you know? And you know, and we know all who cover this expensive media, you know? Who can cover that?
2: Yeah.
3: So this is not my message, or this is not Islam message.
2: Before we get there, you want to talk about Gaza?
3: I never been in Gaza. My father never been in Gaza.
2: But
3: I'm old.
2: Do you anything that you want to say about it?
3: It's just like stop killing the kids. Like you want to take, even you want to take Gaza, even if you want to take Al-Aqsa, you know Al-Aqsa?
2: Yes,
3: but just don't hurt the kids. Like don't kill the kids. It's big, this is nothing. This is nothing to do with the children. You know. So, even if you have, like, war, even the Israeli, you know, they killed, like, 70,000 people. I know. This is, they are humans, they all have their own family. They had, I mean, but now it's gone. The only things really hurt me, the kids, man. The kids.
2: So, Palestine, or Palestinians will always live, whether they're...
3: We found ourselves here, you tell me. You tell me, brother, what to do? Like, you born here, your father, your grandfather, like five, six generation, the same place. And there is guy coming from Ukraine or from Russia, with my respect, or from America, and they say, oh, this is the promised land. Hey, man, you have to take in your family and go outside of this. So you tell me if I did this to you.
2: Oh, I know what I would do. But
3: so, come on, who would tell you that God promised you?
2: I wouldn't leave. And I'd have to become 100% Muslim not to want to kill them.
3: Exactly.
2: Because my instinct is to fight back.
3: For your right.
2: Isn't that's because I'm an American and we have guns and this is our attitude, but we fight back.
3: And you learn how to protect your right.
2: Right.
3: To
2: protect our family.
3: Yeah. But here we are like, we grow up in culture that if you say the truth, you get arrested.
2: Or you could get detained, or you go to jail.
3: Or you get killed. Just for saying the truth. Not fight, just saying the truth. This conversation, by the way, it's enough for me to be in jail.
2: That's really sobering.
3: Yeah, man. It's like, it's shame on who's still silent. You know?
2: Yeah.
3: Doesn't matter where he's from or what is his religion. It's shame.
2: Were your relatives, your elders, uncles, or grandparents, were they ever displaced?
3: Bethlehem, no. Actually, I'm from Bethlehem.
2: Okay.
3: Yeah, the whole family, entire family. I have like a few uncles, cousins out abroad, you know, but it's by choice. I'm telling you, which is fair. It's not because of the Israeli they watch them, no, it's because the location, thanks God, my location, the family land, is still far from the settlement and those.
2: Yeah. Most Americans don't understand the West Bank at all. They think that Hamas is everywhere. And yeah, that's funny.
3: Sorry.
2: No, it's good. It is funny.
3: I mean, they will never understand because it's super complicated. And they mean to make it complicated. The Israeli, they try to make it complicated. Why? Because you're not going to waste your time and try to figure it, which is fair. No, you're just like, okay, hey, Israel, tell me, what is going on there? Now, they could not call it West Bank anymore. I think they changed the name. They call it Hebrew name, Judah.
2: Judea?
3: Yeah, Judea, which is Hebrew name. So if I say West Bank now, or I'm from Bethlehem, for example, when the soldier asked me at the checkpoint, did they punish me? Maybe they're going to punish me because you have to say the Jewish name.
2: No way.
3: No, yeah, this is just
2: you. You too?
3: Yeah. If you mention Palestine, yo, it happened last month. One of my best friends, he's actually a tour guide. He went to the old city of Hebron. And the soldier, he was asking where they're from for the tourist, the one they were with my friend, the Palestinian tour guide. I don't know, they mentioned their country. And then he asked my friend, where are you from? He said, I'm from Bethlehem, Palestine. And then the soldier start. Like most of the bad words, you never even have it. What Bethlehem, motherfucker, but those kind of words. Hey, this is Israel. What was Mazze Palestine? What do you mean by from Palestine? This is Israel. And my friend, he have Canadian citizens, Palestinian.
2: Okay, that's his only saving grace.
3: Yeah, then he starts saying, hey, I'm from fucking Dublin. Like, you can't tell from my ID, from my passport, but. And there is Palestine. I didn't care if you, like, get mad when I mentioned it. But then he asked the officer, like, why this soldier just became aggressive. Then the officer said, hey, just, like, leave him. Just, you can go. Just take your ID and just go.
2: Yeah.
3: Because
2: you're Canadian.
3: Nothing to explain, you know. This is, by the way, this is not legal. Even by the law, it's not legal.
2: Yeah.
3: So now we deal with young soldier, you know, and with those settlers, by the way, who had like really brainwashed. So there's no law. You can't even discuss like this or to tell them or to tell you. Like, easy to have the fight and then khalas.
2: There's coordination between the settlers and the highest part of the military, is what I learned from the Jewish people that were the activists. They said that the military is actually secretly coordinating the outposts so that they're moving more into West Bank territory.
3: Yeah.
2: And that there are rabbis, too.
3: We're talking right now, but look to the left of you. You see there, up? There is a little caravans. This is a new settlement, by the way.
2: Oh.
3: This is a new, very new, like, talk about maybe 1 month, 2 months. I didn't saw that, like, a few months ago.
2: Okay.
3: It wasn't there. So now the settlers, they became...
2: So, you know, if, I'm not even going to say it, but putting Gaza aside, the West Bank is in danger. I can see it with my own eyes.
3: We lost West Bank. There is no West Bank, man. You mean, there's still the few pieces we still live
2: Hebron,
3: in?
2: Hebron, Ramallah.
3: Just like inside the city?
2: Jericho, yeah.
3: Yeah, just inside
2: but
3: the city.
2: But eventually they're going to want that.
3: Yeah, they're trying. They slowly, they start taking, you know, look around you. We drive since... What now? What, 40 minutes?
2: Yeah.
3: 1 hour?
2: Yeah.
3: It's all Israeli control. And this is where...
2: Totally. I see that. I understand it.
3: So where is...
2: 100% Israeli control.
3: Where is the... They keep talking for 30 years about the two-state solution. Where is it?
2: So, are you saying that the future of Palestinians is like what the Jewish people call the diaspora? That you will be homeless in many lands? like already in Egypt and Jordan, I've met many, and other Arab states. Do you think that that could be, if this doesn't stop?
3: No, brother, I think things are going to change. You know why? Because the people start to wake up. Even the good Jews, they start to wake up, you know? I know now who's in control now, the bad ones, you know?
2: Yeah.
3: The Israeli government right now. And also the West politician, you know, same group. But I think their time is like...
2: Okay. I love that.
3: At the end, wallahi, believe me, brother.
2: Yeah.
3: I believe that. That's why I'm keep going. That's why I'm not upset at home. Or
2: no, you're not sad. You're not a sad person.
3: I'm going to throw stones of these Israeli settlers and just get shot in my head and that's it. I finish my life. No, because I hope and I believe good days is coming. For good people. You know?
2: Yeah.
3: And good people, not just the Palestinians. We have the good people. And we have the bad. And the Americans same. They have the good and they have the bad. Jews same. They have good and they have the bad. So good days is coming. We have enough. We suffer.
2: Awesome.
3: And it's the time. Yeah.
2: There's one phrase that is so misunderstood in the United States, and that is, from the river to the sea, Palestine will be free. What does that mean?
3: Okay, this I tried actually to ask the people a lot about. When you're talking about Palestine, right? Like, compared to the Palestinians who live here, like my generation, we believe the one we see it in the map, right?
2: Yeah.
3: The one that starts from up north, from Lebanon border and until Sinai, until south, right?
2: Yes.
3: And from Jordan River, to the sea, right? This is like for us, for our generation. But brother, because if you say this word, free Palestine, or from the river to the sea. The Israeli, they see this word, or they try to tell you guys, the West, that the free Palestine, that's mean to kick the Jewish outside of this land, which is bullshit and not true, you know? We have to make it clear. Free Palestine, it means free to give the freedom for this guy, I'm the one, or to my sons, to live like the one who just recorded my voice right now, you know? Where you allow just to cross whenever you want, in my home, or everywhere, I'm not allowed, or my kids not allowed. So the freedom, it's mean to have justice, to have same law, same right for everyone, but not to kick the Jewish outside of the land. You know?
2: So everybody, Christians, Jews, Palestinians.
3: Doesn't matter. We not mention the religion. Again, don't say
2: okay.
3: This is a fucking big mistake. It's nothing to do with the religion.
2: Okay.
3: But land, who can live here freely? Like you, brother. You like this land. You wanna live. You wanna live here. So it's good and fair to have the same right this car have. Like why this family, if you have an Israeli plate number, is he allowed to continue now until the Red Sea? I'm not. Why? So this is what when we talk about freedom. Freedom, we never had freedom as a Palestinian. But you people live in West, now you know what is the freedom mean. But Israel, they try to tell you freedom of Palestinian people, that means there is no life of the Jewish. Or to kick the Jewish outside. We have no right to kick the Jewish outside, sir. You know? But if there is a settler coming from Russia and he wanna kick family from their land, farmers, now yeah, you have me and you and the good Jewish kick the settlers from that family land. Which is fair, you know?
2: Yes.
3: Otherwise that farmer, he gonna fight the settlers and then you're gonna call the farmers his fucking terrorist.
2: So from the river to the sea, basically, is a one state.
3: Holy land. Why you call it holy land, sir?
2: Yeah, how could it be the holy land?
3: It gives the right to everyone to live, in it.
2: It's a one state solution.
3: One state, yeah. For me personally, you didn't ask me before. Yeah, like two states, it's just bullshit. It's just to continue their dirty game. To keep wasting the time and to keep building settlement and to keep getting money from the West. For our dirty politician, two state is like just dirty job he found it to theirself. It never worked, two state, man. Why are you not trying to mix the people together? To open the borders and to stop the violence on the both sides, sir. not just like to stop like the bullshit ceasefire right now in Gaza. 400 people died. Why the world silent about those 400? We had agreement. The fight have to stop, right? So why there's 400 people died? Israel killed him after the agreement. And you're just silent.
2: It's insane to me.
3: Yeah, so...
2: And our president just said that Israel did a good job with the ceasefire. And I couldn't believe what I was listening to.
3: Your president, he said, I brought the peace to the Middle East after 3,000 years of fight. I don't know what peace money he took. Trump, I like Trump. He's big mouth, you know? Like, he's funny. He makes me laugh sometimes. But come on, man. I really want peace. But where is it? You're talking about abroad peace. Where is it? Where is it? The settlers still hate the local people who live here. And they call them terrorists. The local people, they really hate the settlers because of their action, because of their what they're doing to us. So there is hate. Peace means end of the hate. So there's still, there's hate.
2: Yeah.
3: So sorry, Trump.
2: Yeah, he's not doing too good with anything he does.
3: But the only things I really like him when he kicked the king of Arabs, when he charged them those billions, This is make me happy, man. Yeah, because there's people, as I said, they struggle, they die. No one care about them. Even in Saudi Arabia, there is very poor area.
2: Even where?
3: In Saudi Arabia.
2: Oh, I didn't
3: know. Yeah, man, yeah, yeah. If you get deep, you know, it's far from the media. They're not going to show you this in the media. They'll show you some part of Riyadh and where is the oil and the money and the rich people. But if you get deep, man, there's drugs in Saudi Arabia. I saw this in my own eyes.
2: Yeah.
3: So
2: when you went over there, it's something you have to do once in a lifetime, or you have to do
3: there it? There is Al-Hajj and Al-Umrah. I did Al-Umrah. Al-Umrah, I can't do it whenever. And
2: it's one time?
3: Many times.
2: Oh, many times.
3: Up to you. But Al-Hajj, you have to do it once. Yeah, I didn't do Al-Hajj. Inshallah, one day I will do it. But when the king of Saudi charged me less, because now they charge about like $6,000-$7,000 per person. And they saw like... To save this
2: to
3: money.
2: Get through.
3: Yeah, just to did the hedge 10 days. Yeah, wow. 10,000. And if you apply to go to Saudi Arabia from the States, maybe it's cost you $200.
2: Do you think that Al-Aqsa Mosque is secure? Or could anything happen at any time? Because what happened? I couldn't get there the other day because a bunch of settlers.
3: Yeah, I mean, it's very complicated there. You have to go early and there is law by the police there. There's the settlers daily, the enters. But they use those, like for me personally, you know, I'm open. I'm not that strict, especially with the buildings. Like for me, if you tell me, hey, Ayub, we will retain those 20,000 children, the one who died in Gaza.
2: Yeah.
3: We will retain them alive and we take the locks. I tell you, please retain them and take the locks.
2: Ah.
3: Voila. Yeah. For me, personally.
2: Yeah.
3: You know?
2: I get it. I understand.
3: Yeah, because like even in the Quran mentioned that. They say if you destroyed the Kaaba, you know Al-Kaaba? Al-Kaaba in Mecca, in Saudi Arabia.
2: Okay.
3: If you destroyed Al-Kaaba stone by stone, for God, it's fine. Besides, like, if you kill one human being. So,
2: yeah.
3: So you tell me about Al-Aqsa. With my respect, man, I'm Muslim. But come on, it's not building problem. We can rebuild it.
2: Yes.
3: But now we're losing people and losing loses. Like, again,
2: yeah.
3: The religion is not right religion everywhere. Like, the leaders of the religion, the religious people in Saudi, they use those. But in the end, if you follow, like, the sheikh in Saudi Arabia, maybe he sleep with Russian lady, you know? Maybe he smoke hash. Really, I didn't believe in them anymore. I believe in God. I believe in Prophet. I'm calling myself, I'm just normal, good Muslim. Normal, good human Muslim, you know?
2: Yeah.
3: But if I want to follow the guy, like Sudesi, who read the Quran every night with a lovely son, with the $2 million car, I'm sure he have a relationship. He have a bad relationship. I'm not saying... Because you didn't say anything about the kids. you have to do your best to stop the killing. Stop the life, you know? To stop the life, the whole world life, to call all the world system, hey, tomorrow we have, like, strike all around the world to stop this killing, to stop this flooding river, you know? Like, but they do nothing and life is come back. Even in Bethlehem, last night we had parties. Parties, you know?
2: Yeah, New Year's party.
3: It's good. I'm happy parents, like I used to party. Yeah. But there is people living in really bad condition. There is people living last night, kids, without tent, actually. Even tent they didn't have. Just like few kilometers, quite a few. At least feel with them, you know?
2: Right.
3: So I'm not blaming brother the Jewish only or the Israeli or the American. No, I'm blaming the whole humanity. Wallah.
2: Humanity.
3: Yeah,
2: absolutely.
3: Humanity. Yeah. Like if you're rich, they listen to you. If you're poor, no. So from here you start. From this point you start.
2: These are the conditions, what we're seeing, that give the door to the Dajjal. To give the
3: Dajjal, yeah.
2: The return or the Antichrist. It is said in the Bible, the conditions around when he will arrive, and these look like those conditions. The churches will be corrupt. There will be much death in the oceans, much death on the land, and we're seeing all that for other reasons. But
3: Allah, inshallah, good days is coming for everyone. You know, look to what is going on with your government and Venezuela. And who's next after Venezuela, you know? So this is our politician to be. This is our leaders to be. They want to make you busy. They want to make you just like follow their orders. They don't want you to wake up. That's it.
2: Americans are starting to just now learn about the Samson option. Have you heard of that?
3: No.
2: The Samson option is Israel's nuclear weapons.
3: Yeah.
2: And some intelligence, retired intelligence officers of America have said that Israel has already put bombs in New York and other places around the world to make sure they get what they want.
3: Yeah.
2: The way they do.
3: To keep believing their story. Their propaganda. Yeah.
2: You've never heard of that word, Samson option?
3: Samson?
2: Samson, like Samson in the Bible. The one with the long hair, that he cut his hair and he lost his power.
3: Maybe we have the story, but in Arabic.
2: Yeah,
3: that's why.
2: Yeah, that's why I said it, because I was hoping that you recognize the Arabic. So there is this factor in the U.S. that we know that Israel took our atomic blueprints way back in 1960s and 70s. They got all that. So we believe that they have these weapons. And they've alluded that they do whenever they get really mad. They kind of tell us that we could use them. And that's my big fear, is they could trigger something really
3: global. If you read the history, Mero, I don't need you to worry. Because if you read the history, you're smart enough, you know, there is everything have start and end. You know?
2: Yeah.
3: So this injustice, there is end for this injustice, you know?
2: Yeah.
3: But you have to be patient.
2: Okay. That's coming from you.
3: Yeah.
2: That's humbling. That really humbles
3: me. No choice.
2: That you would tell me that.

I can only speak from my experiences with Islam and being in Muslim communities. I'm confident that the smiles and genuine interest in me and where I am from are the norm. The level of help I have received from being lost, needing rides, or interpreting Arabic or Turkish cannot even be recited, as it has been so great. For instance, in Bedouin country near Petra, Jordan, a shop owner refused to take my money for supplies like toilet paper, coffee, chips, and groceries. Another time, at a market in Hebron, Palestine, I was shopping for my entire hostel of about six people, and upon learning I was new to the city, he too refused my money and set me off with often heard, "Welcome to Palestine." Another example of what I felt Islam was responsible for was the respect used when speaking to me in English. The entire month I was in Egypt, I didn't hear a single swear word. The women in Egypt were the most covered, while Turkey expresses a very liberal form of Muslim women's attire, as well as the full hijab. Everywhere, though, I could see that women were proud of their cultures and took great care and taste in their dress. There is so much beauty in the eyes, and nowhere is that more present than in the Islamic world. And a personal note, a large percentage of the Islamic women I have seen wear bright and shiny military-style boots. As far as prayers, five times a day, tens of thousands of mosques send singing out over loudspeakers that blanket the cities and countryside with a beautiful call to prayer right from the Quran, the first one before light and the last after sunset. Many Western people have expressed a concern over the disciplined style of prayer for the men, and the reason for the bowing and head to the ground is quite simple, as it was explained to me. Jesus was known to have prayed this way, and Jesus is the example for Islam. I searched the Bible for this, and I found it to be in Matthew. The hours before Jesus was taken by the Romans, his prayer so filled with anxiety and fear that he sweat blood in the Garden of Gethsemane. He had his head to the ground. So it could be said that Jesus' most earnest prayer is the example that Islam uses for a man each day, who may put his head to the ground over 80 times from wake till sleep. Muhammad is believed to be the last prophet, and his mission was to renew the faith and devotion to God, Allah, and channel the instructions on how each should live their lives. The foundation is peace, and any violence that is initiated in the world in the name of Islam is in fact not Islam. Saying otherwise would be like saying George Bush's slaughtering of Iraqi citizens in a falsely initiated war that was really for oil was a Christian war. The propaganda in the West against Muslims has been a century-long effort by Zionism to break support for the most closely related religion to Christianity. If one examines how the Zionists in Jerusalem and throughout the world really treat Christians, churches, and sacred sites, it is child's play to decipher the underlying motives. Modern-day Israel is the third Israel. The first, created by King David, lasted a mere 80 years. The second fell around the same number, 80 years. Today, Israel is 78 years old. How is that working out? The waking up of the world is not just to Zionism and its deep and dark devouring of the human spirit. The waking up is also to our own light within, our courage to unite in our countries and quickly unite across the world in a time that truly looks like the Islamic end of days and the Christian apocalypse, the Hopi great purification, and the similar prophecies around the globe that can be found with all peoples and faiths. The waking is a realization that we are blessed to be at all, blessed to have our children and our homes and our neighbors, and that all the blessings are coming from the most mysterious and most powerful force beyond time and beyond space, Allah, the Father, God, the Great Spirit. This waking has been at the expense, however, and fueled by what I witnessed to be the greatest example of humanity.

Today's show was a difficult edit due to the conditions of the recording in a taxi and will likely be the most challenging to listen to in the series. I would like to thank Janelle Da Silva for her side of the production of recordings in Hebron and McMassa and future recordings, God willing. And also for her valuable assistance in getting me to places I needed to be, as well as the many Palestinians I cannot name for the sake of their safety. I would also like to thank Randy Compton working with KKRN in Northern California and the Pacifica Network for helping to get this out. Thank you to Love to Bleed for all the background music, Upbeat Ambience for the Arabian music, and Madonna Camphor for her hearts pouring into the final piece of music, Young Heart, a dedication to the youth and children of Gaza, which ends this episode. 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

One final note. I'm in Cairo, editing. It is a Friday, and across the vast city is the sound of Islam. The mosques are overflowing literally into the streets as Muslims perform their prayers in alleys and sidewalks. The sounds of significantly reduced traffic entwine with the songs of the Quran as the faithful dutifully worship. The dedication is an example of what inspired me to make Islam the first presentation in the Palestine Freedom Files and ask once again, why has the Western propaganda machine lied about Islam and Jesus, Islam and Christianity? To answer that, one need not look any further than Palestine and the Zionist Greater Israel Project. You've been listening to the Palestine Freedom Files.

The very word secrecy is repugnant in a free and open society. And we are, as a people, inherently and historically opposed to secret societies, to secret oaths, and to secret proceedings. We decided long ago that the dangers of excessive and unwarranted concealment of pertinent facts far outweighed the dangers which are cited to justify it. Even today, there is little value in opposing the threat of a closed society by imitating its arbitrary restrictions. Even today, there is little value in ensuring the survival of our nation if our traditions do not survive with it. And there is very grave danger that an announced need for increased security will be seized upon by those anxious to expand its meaning to the very limits of official censorship and concealment. That I do not intend to permit to the extent that it's in my control. And no official of my administration, whether his rank is high or low, civilian or military, should interpret my words here tonight as an excuse to censor the news, to stifle dissent, to cover up our mistakes, or to withhold from the press and the public the facts they deserve to know.

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1: Tuning into Miss Rachel's heart. Rachel, where are you calling from?
3: I'm from Oklahoma.
1: Thank you. I got somebody here you didn't get to say goodbye to.
3: Yeah, I love her. I love her. She has messages for me.
1: She does. She says that there's no goodbye because she's right there with you. And she so wanted this call to happen today.
3: Oh, yeah, cool, baby. So we had a fallout a long time ago when we were going to have a fist fight. We haven't seen each other in years.
1: She says her passing happened very quickly. She did get shot, and it was because she was mouthing off. Does that make sense? Like, your sister and you would fight. So she would fight with everybody else. You guys were fighters.
3: Yeah, we were.
1: Yeah, and she says that there was a misunderstanding, so she started spouting off again, and they hit her by accident. Do you understand? They killed her by accident.
3: Yeah,
1: and she wants you to know this because she wants you to forgive, but not forget, because there's some family members who've been talking about justice not being served.
3: That's right. It's not served. She's 34 years old.
1: Yeah.
3: And she was a mother.
1: Yes, and she says there is a child that she wants to say hello to. And, you know, she says that she loves you all very much. And she's in your presence all the time. Did somebody get a tattoo or a picture or something? They're thinking of putting on a tattoo or something about her or associated to her?
3: Yeah, me.
1: Did you do it?
3: I'm about you.
1: Yes. And she says, thank you.
3: She's very beautiful.
1: Yeah. She says, you're beautiful. And stop your fighting because it gets you guys into trouble.
3: I'm a fighter, yeah, I stand up for myself.
1: Yeah, you stand up for yourself. She says, walk away. One other thing, she says that the child that she left behind, she talks to all the time. Are you connected with this child?
3: Two boys, and I haven't met them yet. I'm trying to find them.
1: You're trying to find them. Have you looked online? Because their pictures are online, and it's associated to Facebook.
3: I don't know their names, but I can find out. I'm trying to call DHS and look at the two boys and talk to the two boys and tell them the mother loves them and then she misses them.
1: She said something about GoFundMe. Do you know what she's talking about?
3: Yeah. I know what she's talking about. Yes, ma'am.
1: Yeah. And she says there's a connection to them there. So you'll discover more information about them there.
3: Okay.
1: One last thing. I feel like this just happened. I mean, there's like an anniversary or birthday date in September. Does this make sense?
3: September 23rd, 2024 is the birthday she died.
1: Oh.
3: Yeah.
1: Oh. She loves you so much.
3: I love her. I'm sorry, Tara.
1: She's good, honey. She's good. But you know what? Those babies, I feel like they've been separated. Try the GoFundMe page, okay?
3: Yes, ma'am.
1: Thank you for sharing your time with me, Miss Rachel.
3: Thank you, ma'am. I love you, Tara.
1: It was my pleasure. If you'd like to call into the show like Miss Rachel, sign up at RadioMediumLaurenLee.com and you can tune into your spirit each and every day by subscribing to our podcast. Please rate it. Please share it with your family and friends. We'd appreciate that. And be social with me at Facebook, Instagram, YouTube too. I would love to hear from you.

0: tuning into Miss Lisa's Spirit. Welcome.
1: Thank you.
0: Lisa, I see a gentleman here, a father, dad coming in. He's got sunglasses on today. Like he's got to wear his shades.
1: Of course he does.
0: I just think of that song, you know?
1: His future's so bright. He's got to wear shades.
0: Yeah, because I think the future's so bright. I guess that's the message, isn't it? Because he's also saying there's something about a child spirit there. Somebody lost a child and or a child is coming through or a child already came through. Does that make sense?
1: Absolutely. Erica's having another baby any day now.
0: Your grandma.
1: I know, right? Yeah, I am.
0: Congratulations.
1: Thank you.
0: And I'm understanding also there was like a wedding and big, huge celebration or a wedding plan.
1: That is next weekend.
0: Yes. And it's so much.
1: It is so much. It is so much.
0: It's overwhelming. It's like all these girls.
1: Mm-hmm. All these girls.
0: But there's a little one in particular so excited.
1: That would be my little granddaughter, Ruby, the flower girl.
0: Yes, she's excited most because it's all about the dress up and everything. So he's so happy that everybody else is happy. But he tells me one person in particular is not so happy about the partner.
1: Oh,
0: who is that? Is that a sister or a sibling or something like that?
1: It's kind of been an odd thing because I was told not to tell this story anymore, but here I am. Once upon a time, this guy and Erica went out, dated, went to a dance or something together. So I think she's having a hard time knowing that now he's running off with her little sister. It's not like there was a big romance. I mean, they were like 15 or 16 years old, but he's always been her friend. And then she took Olivia out with her one night, and now he's Olivia's friend, too.
0: Oh, right. And there's like hard feelings there. And it's like clouding the big event.
1: Yeah. On her behalf, it might be. But we're all insane now with
0: the activities and just planning.
1: Yeah.
0: Yes. He just wants to say, help them put the past behind them so that they can enjoy this celebration, which is so exciting. And gosh, and there's so many more kids coming. So just do you wait.
1: Wait, what?
0: The child, though, has got a name picked out that's associated to somebody else.
1: That's a true story. Yeah.
0: Yes, a namesake. And so that is also to confirm all those messages, especially about the sisters, so that, you know, the bad blood can be, you know, let go so that they can really enjoy what's happening around them right now. Because there's more to come. There's so much more to come. And they need each other.
1: I was told Livy didn't want to have any children. And so when you say that, I'm like, where are we getting these kids?
0: Yeah, I said that too. Thank you for sharing your time with me, Miss Lisa.
1: Thank you. Thank you. Always a pleasure.
0: If you'd like to call into the show, sign up at RadioMediumLorelee.com where you can find some services, upcoming events to support our show. 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
2: Hi.
0: Darren, where are you calling from?
2: I'm calling from Sugar Valley, Alberta.
0: I've got a gentleman who's coming up onto your right side. Usually that's paternal side, but I've got a father figure that's there on the other side, but I also got a brother, son, uncle who's accompanying him. And I feel like this might even be a connection to you as far as brother is concerned. Does this make sense?
2: Yes.
0: And I feel like this was just recent.
2: Yes.
0: Yeah. And one of the things they show me is, I don't know if you guys would get together and watch games on television together. Does this make sense?
2: Yeah, it does. It's my little brother, Wayne, I'm pretty sure. Or it's my little brother, Castro.
0: Oh, geez.
2: Yes.
0: You got more than one over there.
2: Yes.
0: Who wore jerseys?
2: That would be my little brother, Castro.
0: Okay. And somebody still has it.
2: Yes, I do, actually.
0: You do? All right.
2: Yes.
0: And I understand you guys would always hassle one another about who is the tallest.
2: Yep. Yeah, that's Castro. Yeah, that's Castro. And it's funny because he was 6'4", and I'm only 6 foot, but when growing up, there was always, I'm bigger than you. Well, no, I'm bigger than you. Well, he ended up being my little big brother.
0: For sure, right? One of the two of them is also holding Cat, like petting the cat in their arm.
2: Yeah, that's my little brother, Wayne.
0: Ah, Cat that he adored. Who's with him?
2: Yeah, that's Wayne, yeah. He had this cat named Soul, and the female cat that gave birth to this kitten wouldn't mother the kitten, and he ended up taking over being the mother. And funny enough, the cat's name was Soul.
0: Soul?
2: Yeah, Soul, yeah.
0: S-O-U-L.
2: Yep.
0: I love that. Of course I'm going to love that. I named a cat Spirit once. But I like Soul, too. That's a good one. Well, Soul is there in spirit with him. So they're very much a part of your life. And I also get like a father figure that's there with him that may have passed before the two boys did. Does this make sense?
2: Yeah, that's my grandfather. Yeah.
0: Yeah. So he's got them. They're all together. And I feel like someone left behind a family, one of the two of them. Is that true?
2: What happened was I went to BC to go get Wayne because I had a couple of his girlfriends call me and tell me about his addiction. And we got him from BC and brought him back to Alberta. And he got clean. He was clean for 9 months, but he ended up getting a hold of more stuff. And the one time that he did,
0: he lost his life.
2: Yeah. And the day that he overdosed was the day of his daughter's birthday.
0: That's what I was going to say. He left and he feels terrible. And he wants to say he is sorry because he just feels terrible abandoning his family. Wow, I'm so sorry. I'm sorry for him.
2: Thank you.
0: You guys watch over yourself. Take care of yourself, okay? What's most important is who's there right now with you in your life. And don't mess around. Take care of yourselves because your brothers are right there with you. They're like know-it-alls. And they're right. Do you understand?
2: Yes, I do. Yeah.
0: Yeah. All right. So who was in the military?
2: Well, my grandfather passed away and his side of the family had the military part. So, you know, when you go through both world wars.
0: Right.
2: Yeah.
0: Well, he wants to pipe up and just say, fight like hell.
2: That's my kind of thought, man. Yeah.
0: And, you know, it's worth it. That's his take on the situation. Darren, I wish we had more time, but thank you for sharing this call with me. It was a pleasure.
2: Yeah, thank you very much.
0: And if you'd like to call into the show, sign up at radiomediumlauralee.com. 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We'd appreciate that. And be social with me at Facebook, Instagram, YouTube, too. I would love to hear from you.

0: Have you ever felt pressure to accept an insurance offer even when something inside you told you it wasn't right? 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Todd, welcome back.
1: Thank you, Laura. Good to be back.
0: Why did you choose to expose what is really happening behind the scenes with insurance companies?
1: Because I understood, working on the defense side for as long as I did, that it wasn't an even playing field. When you're injured and you are dealing with a claims adjuster, they have a lot more information in their heads from their training than you do in yours about this whole situation. And knowledge is power, right?
0: Absolutely. Can you walk us through what's really going on behind the scenes? How is it that insurance adjusters are trained to minimize payouts, and why quick settlement offers often come so fast?
1: Sure, and I can only explain from my 30 years of experience on both sides of the fence. We can't make generalizations specific to each and every circumstance, but if you're dealing with a company whose sole purpose is to move money around, they collect money in premiums every month, then they're required to pay them out when they're insured, does something they shouldn't do. And so if they can delay that and earn interest on the money, if they can keep that payout small, in either situation, they make money.
0: All about delay, delay, delay.
1: Yeah.
0: This feels so important right now, especially when people are already navigating stress, grief, or uncertainty in their lives. So why is it understanding these tactics so critical for someone's financial, emotional well-being?
1: You know, you've mentioned it before. This is a very stressful time for people. You're stressed out from the pain, your interruption of your daily life activities, the time that you guys spend at the doctors and not working. You don't know if the paycheck's coming in. You don't know what's going to happen. So why do you think that you're clear-headed enough to be able to deal with an adjuster whose goal is to get you to accept a smaller amount of money for fair and full compensation? I'll give you an example. I had a client come to me today saying that they accepted $2,500 and they signed a release. Now they need surgery. And they said the insurance company's not going to pay for it. Of course not. You released all rights to that claim. And unfortunately, I had to tell them they didn't have a case. Instead of $2,500, their case is probably worth closer to $2.5 million. But that's why they do what they do. Look how much money they save. You know, a lot of times you'll go to a lawyer that doesn't even have trial experience and they'll tell you $2,500 is a great deal. Of course, they're going to take a percentage of that. So there's all kinds of pitfalls that are involved. And I feel like you need to know them.
0: For someone out there right now who's listening, dealing with an injury, loss, or claim right now, what's one simple step they can do today to protect themselves, make sure they're not undervalued?
1: First off, understand that in most states, depending on most claims, and there are provisos and exceptions to this, you have 2 years from the date of the incident to file a lawsuit to preserve your rights. Two, talk to a lawyer. Most lawyers do what I do, including myself. We don't charge to talk to you. You go in to play blackjack with a dealer in Vegas, odds are you're not going to walk out a winner. So you probably want to hire somebody who knows a little bit about the game to teach you or play your hand for you.
0: Todd, this has been eye-opening. Where can people reach you if they need more clarity or guidance regarding their own claim?
1: As always, they can reach me, Laura, at 888, the letter U, the word count, and the number 2. Or they can reach me at bresnylaw.com. At the bottom of the website there is an intake form. You can fill it out. We'll be in touch with you.
0: And if this conversation resonated, remember this. Your intuition is not emotional. It's informational. So don't rush it. Don't settle. And don't ignore what your spirit is trying to tell you, because knowing your worth isn't just a mindset. 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
2: Hi, thank you.
0: Where are you calling from?
2: Salt Lake City, Utah.
0: Miss Stacy, I've got a spirit here who keeps coming to me as a bird. And I feel like you see signs of birds a lot in regards to their presence. Does this make sense?
2: It makes sense.
0: And he says he wants you to know he's free.
2: Thank you.
0: Yeah. Loves you so much. And he says you've been kicking yourself as if you thought you knew the signs and you saw the signs, but didn't feel like you did enough. Do you understand?
2: Yes.
0: He says, stop beating yourself up, Mom. You deserve to live.
2: Thank you.
0: Yeah. He loves you so much and wants you to know that.
2: I love him too.
0: My heart breaks for you. I know this has been hard. It is very, very difficult to lose a child. He says you talk to him all the time. He hears you. And he says that you celebrate his birthday.
2: I do.
0: Yes. And he says, thank you for honoring him. He's still with you. I want you to know that. And he's not alone now. He's accompanied by a female that's right there with him. Actually, there's two females. So there's like a mother and then there's a sister aunt. Does that make sense?
2: Yeah.
0: They are all together.
2: I'm good. I'm glad.
0: Love you very, very much.
2: I love them too. Wow.
0: And the one thing that I think your son wants to convey is that there is a consideration or a move, or you're looking at moving and relocating. Does this make sense?
2: It does.
0: And he'll go with you. No matter where you go, you're going to have them with you.
2: Okay, good.
0: Yeah, and please do that, okay? Because I think that'll be a fresh start.
2: Okay, I will. Thank you so much.
0: Yes, yes. And he says that you were looking at some of his things when he was younger. I don't know if there was also pictures from school when he was little. So cute. What an innocent.
2: Yeah, I look at his pictures all the time.
0: Yeah, and so that means he's with you. Loves you so much.
2: I love him too.
0: Thank you for sharing your time with me, Miss Stacy.
2: Thank you.
0: It's my pleasure. And if you'd like to be a caller on the show, sign up at radiomediumlauralee.com, where you're going to find some other services and upcoming events to support our show. 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And be social with me. If this touched you or if you have a comment you'd like to share about this episode, please be social with me over at Facebook, Radio Medium Laura Lee Group, Instagram, YouTube too. I would love to hear from you.

0: tuning in to Miss Yasmin Spirit. Welcome.
1: Hi, thank you so much.
0: Where are you calling from?
1: Los Angeles.
0: Someone is here. I feel like a female. And she's like calling me from LA over to New York. Like you have roots or you were bi-coastal. Does that make sense?
1: I think you know me. I'm from New York and I've been bi-coastal for all of these years. And I actually just moved my things after many years, but I am a New Yorker. That's wild.
0: Yeah. And I got a couple females there. And I feel like they're on the maternal side. One of them is like a sister, aunt, daughter. But she acted like a mom to you.
1: Yes, I had an aunt who was my second mom who passed.
0: Oh, I'm so sorry. But there's also a mother figure that's there with her.
1: Yes, my mother passed away 2 years ago.
0: Yeah, and you cared for her.
1: Yes, I was her caregiver for the last 13 months, which was my honor.
0: Yeah, thanks you so much. What an angel you were, even though you guys are very much alike.
1: Oh, yes, yes. People told me that she wasn't just my mother or my best friend. She was my twin sister.
0: Oh, for real, because she liked to go all natural. You just be yourself. You just hang it all out. And my gosh, did she believe in you and trust in you and believe that you were going to pull the weight. Both these ladies are such pivotal figures in your life, and they are your guide.
1: Yeah.
0: And they know what you want.
1: Yes. And it's really funny. I look like her.
0: Yeah, that's why I said all a natural. So she wants you to continue doing that because that's how you're going to attract the love. And she tells me you're not done with New York. And she shows me a camera. And she says that this area, you have so much passion and enthusiasm for. And the work that you do, you don't have room or time for anybody else who doesn't have this interest. Like attracts likes. And so anyone who's going to be in your field, they've got to be into

0: tweaking your mind. You keep tweaking it, and then that gives the universe confusing messages. So I want you to be really crystal clear what it is you want in a person, because sometimes if that person isn't meeting that vibration, just let go and trust that spirit has your back. When you let go and invest your energy and your time into yourself and what you love, and obviously what you love is your writing and your film work, and really indulge in it. When you do, that vibration is going to go out and you're going to attract the right person. So I want you to consider that.
1: That's really funny, because that's literally what I've been doing. I talked to my therapist about how I want to be prioritized and highly considered by whoever I'm going to be with. And I said, if the person that I care for, if he's not at that place, I'm okay. And he actually seems to be stepping up to the plate. He's who I'm trying to manifest, but I wanted to see if that's really worthwhile. And I'm finally working on a new script, and he is helping me with it. I've seen the difference in a few days.
0: Confirm. So they want you to know they're listening to you. And have you considered going back to school for graduate work? She tells me you're going to teach.
1: Yes. Well, even when I've done work in social media, they say to educate, entertain, or inform, and you should do at least two of those things. So that's what I naturally do all the time. And I would love to do that. It's definitely something that I've considered seriously.
0: You're doing it. That's in the cards, because you can't help yourself, because that's your blood. It was a pleasure. Thank you for sharing your time with me, Miss Yasmeen.
1: Thank you so much.
0: 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We'd appreciate that. And be social with me on Instagram, Facebook, YouTube, too. I would love to hear from you.

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1: 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One word. 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We would love to hear from you over at Facebook, Instagram, and YouTube too. I would love to hear from you.

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1: KFOI is down on... They're down.
0: What do you mean they're down?
1: 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Red Bluff Redding, they're down.
0: They're down, like dead air?
1: Get over there.
0: Get over there. Okay.
2: Captain, Captain Empty.
0: Yes. Yes, EMT.
2: I'm doing compressions. Here, hang on. I'm going to get some air.
0: Oh, KFOI is cold, man. Forget it.
2: Oh, no.
0: Yep.
2: No.
0: You know what happened?
2: He's gone.
0: Yeah, there. Yeah, he's gone. And you know why?
2: No. No one donated?
0: That's exactly why.
2: Oh, no. They've been crying for help for months.
0: Yes, and we ignored them.
2: Oh, no.
0: I can listen to country western music anytime.
2: All kinds of people heard him yelling for help and didn't do a darn thing. Now all you can hear is...
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4: Breaking Through with me, Kristen Rauf Finkbeiner, powered by Moms Rising. I'm so glad you're joining us because we have yet another spectacular show for you. We start out talking with parents together about dads, about Father's Day that just happened, and about what's happening in America. After that, we dive into a new generation of leaders who are rising and running for Congress and bringing hope. Following that segment, we talk with a lawyer who is organizing moms and what that means in America right now. And then we close the show talking with lawyers for good government about what's at stake and what you can do. We're going to jump right in with our first guest. We have a super powerful guest for you with us today, Eileen Arriaza of Parents Together. Welcome, welcome, welcome.
5: Hello. Thank you so much for having me. I'm so excited to be here.
4: I'm even more excited. So Parents Together is the best ever organizational name. And I want to talk about all the parents. I want to talk about the moms, the dads. I want to talk about the parents. I want to talk about Father's Day. Start us off. What is Parents Together?
5: So Parents Together is an impact media organization that reaches lots of parents with content that they love and then also uses that content to help parents understand what's happening in this country and gives them opportunity to take action on the issues that matter to families.
4: Love. And Moms Rising loves Parents Together, in case anybody's wondering.
5: We love Moms Rising.
4: We are in the Parents Together fan club. Yes, we are. And
5: we
4: so
5: partner on a lot of work.
4: As Moms Rising, we don't get to talk about dads as often as we might want, but you, as parents, get to talk about moms and dads and parents. And in that whole universe of parenting, right now we have a big holiday coming up, Father's Day. What's happening at Parents Together for Father's Day?
5: So we launched a dad's initiative this year at Parents Together, and we're really excited. The whole idea of this initiative is to reach dads with content that they love and then infuse that content with messages that kind of help them stand up for their families and become better versions of themselves. So Father's Day is this Sunday, and we launched an internet show for dads this week. It's called Reset Mode, and it is a men's style show. So it's like a show for dads who want to be more stylish, but then also it helps them kind of understand what's happening. Why are clothes so expensive? How to deal with inflation? How to stand up for your kids and your family better? It's going to be a little bit of a mix of culture and narrative, and we're really excited about it. But we are just excited about dads in general because I think dads are sometimes forgotten when we talk about parents. Like, you know, moms are usually the center of the parenting world for good reason. Moms are the ones that are doing a lot of the work and the ones that are usually seeking out parenting information. But I think there's like a bunch of dads that are doing that too. And we have to reach them a little bit different than the way we talk to moms, and we have to talk to them a little bit different. But we did a bunch of research on dads and found that being a dad is such an important part of who they are. And so it's really important to connect with them on that level.
4: There is a lot going on with dads. Thankfully. Thank you, dads. We love you, dads. Thank you for dadding. And what are the top changes that you've seen in the dad universe recently? I've seen some studies recently that are pretty compelling.
5: Yeah. So dads are more active than ever. They're doing more caretaking than ever. They are really leaning into like being present in their kids' lives. The research that we did was super interesting. So we interviewed 1,300 dads, and there was an open-ended question that asked, like, I am blank, describe yourself. Ooh. And the number one answer was a man, but the number two answer was a dad. Like, for dads, being a dad is, like, such a big part of their identity, and they want to be seen as dads. But the second thing that I thought was really interesting from that research is that we asked like a forced choice question of dads in that research. And it was like, would you rather be seen as a caring and nurturing provider or as a strong, independent provider? Mm. And 2-1, dad said, I want to be seen as strong and independent. And that doesn't mean like that they don't love and care for their kids, but like love and care shows up different for dads. It's like protection and taking care of them in a different way. And so I'm really interested in figuring out ways to connect to dads on that level of protection and kind of like redefining what masculinity is. Cause like right now there's this very toxic masculinity. There's a manosphere. There's a bunch of stuff that's pulling men towards like
4: cage fighting on the White House lawn.
5: Exactly. Exactly. That's pulling men towards like anti-democratic values. And I think that real masculinity is about protecting and caring for other people. It's Alex Preddy standing up for that woman in Minnesota. You know, it's standing up. It's standing up against bullying. You know, it's that kind of that's what real men do. And so we're with our dad's initiative. We're really working to kind of redefine masculinity, not make it feel toxic. And it could be strong. Strength doesn't mean toxic. Strength can be good. So we're really excited about that work.
4: Strong and independent. I love that. I'm going to think about that a lot. I mean, I had this odd image of like using babies to do like weightlifting.
5: That's super cute.
4: We should have like notice to all dads. I have never built my arm muscles faster than when both my kids were young and I had to carry them both around for a very long time.
5: In the stroller, in the baby carrier. I saw this news story about a gym in New York that is like teaching men to safely carry strollers in the subway, like up and down subway stairs. It's super cool.
4: Nice.
5: So that they can like be just like more helpful to moms who are pushing strollers in New York City. So
4: I would want to take that too. That would be a good class to take, stroller carrying class. That is fantastic. So when you were talking about the introduction, we were talking about what is Parents Together. You said you're a multimodal media company. And I have so many questions. A, again, I am in your fan club. But B, how can people watch what you're producing? You're producing a lot of content on a lot of different streams. And you all, it is awesome. You're going to want to check it out.
5: For sure. So you should follow us on Instagram or TikTok or YouTube at Parents Together. We also are part owner of a company called Motherly, who creates a lot of wonderful content for parents. So you can follow us there. And then the Dads Initiative is making content at the Dads Initiative on Instagram and YouTube and Facebook. But also Reset Mode is the show that we just launched on Instagram and TikTok and Facebook. So all of those channels are places where you can find our content. Most of our content right now lives at Parents Together. So that's the place where you'll get like the biggest breadth of information about how to navigate parenting today.
4: I love it. Okay, you all have to go to Parents Together. Go to everywhere Parents Together. TikTok, Instagram, Facebook, YouTube, all the places. And when we're talking about Parents Together, why is it important to be organizing parents and getting them information, especially right now at this moment in our nation's interesting history?
5: Yeah, it's harder than ever to raise kids in this country right now, from like the cost of living to inflation to access to healthcare to the way that big tech is impacting our kids. It's just hard. And we hear it from parents all the time that they're feeling really, really challenged. And at the same time, I'm just convinced that parents can be such an incredibly powerful force for change, and that the love that we have for our kids, if channeled the right way, can absolutely change our country and make it work better for families. So I think that parents are, we have an opportunity to make our country better for our kids. We want, like, nothing is more powerful than the love a parent has for their kid. And now more than ever, we need to be making that change. You know, our kids are really struggling, and that change is possible. Like, you know, one of the biggest things that give me hope that's happened this year has been what's been going on with online safety and tech accountability. There was a huge trial in LA where Facebook and Google were held responsible for creating platforms that addict our kids. A jury said to them, "You did this to our kids. You made these products addictive, and because of what you're doing, you are harming our kids, and now they have to pay for that." And that was only possible because so many parents have been speaking out against that. And we, some parents of part of the Parents Together community, were there and were speaking out. And it's just like more and more parents are waking up to realize first of all, this is not our fault that our kids are addicted to these phones. Like, yes, we might have gotten them a phone, but like these things are designed to make them feel this way. And second of all, we can do something about it. We can make our voices heard, and we can make these companies pay for this and hold them accountable. And it's been so amazing to watch that actually happen.
4: I'm so glad you brought that up, because I was going to ask you about it. So now I have follow-up questions.
5: Yeah.
4: Screen time, social media, and AI are all rising in the daily lives of children and parents is a controversial issue. And do you have advice for parents? What's happening? First, we have to kind of explain what's happening. And I love that you said it's not parents' problem. You know, this is it's their problem, but it's not parents are not the cause of a problem. The cause is the technology. So what's happening and what are the solutions?
5: Right. So what's happening is that these tech companies have unlimited funds and unlimited power, and they can do whatever they want. they're unregulated, and they're these giant kind of Goliaths who are just more concerned with making money than anything else, and using our kids as an experiment to try to line their pockets. And they've sold us a story that the reason that this is happening is because we don't have the right parental control set up, or because we got our kid a phone when they were too young, or because whatever. None of that is true. These companies are designing these products to make our kids addicted to them on purpose. And there's and also not just addicted, but also they're taking them down these like dangerous pipelines. Right, you know, extremist pipelines that are making kids, whether it's like an alt-right pipeline that's making kids more xenophobic or racist, or pipelines that make kids develop eating disorders, or that make kids have like big mental health challenges. So, and it starts with innocuous content, right? It's like, here's a healthy recipe, and then you end up on a content that's telling you how to eat less than 1,000 calories a day, right? So, so that's what's happening. And at the same time, we have seen a real transformation in how parents are recognizing this. Like 5 years ago, when Parents Together started working on, and there's a lot of groups working on this issue in the country, so it's not just us, but when we started working on this, polling was saying that like tech companies had pretty high approval ratings in the 80s. Tech CEOs had high approval ratings. And now all of that has tanked. And I think there's a lot of work that's been done to shift the narrative about what these tech companies are doing, and to change it from it's your fault as a parent, or you are responsible for this, to no, Big Tech needs to be held accountable. And these companies are doing the same thing that tobacco was doing to our kids in the 70s and 80s, right? And so much of this, what's happening with tech is similar to secondhand smoke. Like, even if you don't get your kid a phone, all their friends have phones. They're seeing stuff on other people's phones. So I think people are starting to wake up. And now with AI, which is kind of like the new frontier, parents already have this sense of just being more careful about how they are allowing their kids to use this, and also understanding that these companies are out to get them. So, yeah.
4: It's a big area. I'm so glad that you and Parents Together are covering it and are going to keep covering it, because this is an ongoing battle, really. And so thank you so much. And when I say thank you, I also have a question.
5: Yes.
4: How can every single person who's listening in our audience support and be a part of Parents Together?
5: Yeah, so there's a lot of ways to do that. You can go to parentstogether.org and you can sign up for our newsletter there and get weekly updates about what we're up to and useful information for families. You can follow us on Instagram, follow us on TikTok, follow us on YouTube. We're at Parents Together. I think those are the best ways to get in touch with us. Yeah.
4: Thank you so much. Thank you for being on. Thanks for all you do. We are in your fan club today and always. Eileen with Parents Together. Woo! Thank you for being with us.
5: Thank you, Kristen. It's so good to be with you.
4: We're going to take a quick break, but stick around. We'll be right back with our next guest, sharing really hopeful information about a new generation of leaders who are rising and running for Congress. We'll be back.

0: Ralph Finkbeiner, powered by Moms Rising. I'm so thrilled that you're listening. We have one of my very favorite people coming on to talk about one of my very favorite topics. We have Sandra Goldshine, who is executive director of the Campaign for a Family-Friendly Economy. Yes, please.
1: Yes.
0: Sandra, you are talking with a ton of candidates, a ton of people who are running for office in the midterms. And I'm hearing that you're finding that there is a sea change, that there is a generational shift, that we have spectacular leaders rising, and that we should get rid of all cynicism about future leaders, make sure we have a plan to vote, and get these people in office. Is that right? Did I hear correctly?
1: Oh, you heard correctly, 100%. So as you said, I'm the director of the Campaign for a Family-Friendly Economy. And one of the most special parts of my job is that I get to travel around the country and meet candidates who are running for Congress in some of the tightest races across the country. These are races that will decide the outcome. And so there are races that are important just in and of themselves because of how much the electorate flips back and forth for who they're voting each cycle. But that's, you know, one thing. The thing that I am here so excited to talk to you about today is how exciting and invigorating and inspiring meeting these candidates are, and especially the moms. There are so many moms who have stepped forward to continue their lifetime of service to go to Congress, if they're elected, and start making sure that the issues that moms care about are at the top of the agenda. And they're not just doing it because that's what they hear, what their constituents are telling them, or their future constituents are telling them that are important, their voters are telling them that that's important. They're doing it because it matters to them personally. And that is what is so exciting, to think of like moms like us in Congress, right? Like prioritizing the issues that we know moms care about.
0: And I'm doing a happy dance. I'm doing five happy dances because right now Congress doesn't necessarily reflect or respect who we are as a nation. We have a majority of Republicans in the House and in the Senate. And then, of course, we've got Donald Trump running cage fights on the White House lawn, which is not representing moms or people or families at all. So this is a moment, and I want to talk about that moment before we dive into the individual candidates, because I want our listeners, hello, to hear about some of the superstars, and there are superstars. But this is a moment of opportunity to change the direction of our nation for the better. And a lot of people are seeing the headlines, feeling cynical, don't believe that there's a moment where we can change our country for the better. Can you share the math of what it's going to take to change our country for the better? Because I think our listeners will be surprised about how close we are to positive change.
1: It is just a few seats, right? Like, it's just a few seats in some of these House races that we're going to talk about that will be able to break that Republican trifecta that is delivering cuts to healthcare, cutting SNAP benefits, really attacking Head Start, taking away all the things that folks need to be able to support like a good and thriving life, to be able to take care of their families. And so it's really close. And it's not just in the House, which is, I think, where we're going to spend a lot of our time today, but also the Senate is within reach as well. And we need both of these houses to flip so that we're able to put a stop to the agenda that's coming out of the Trump administration, which has nothing to do with working families. It just has to do with enriching him and his friends and really just throwing the rest of us under the bus. And we've got receipts on that, Kristen, which is why when we come into this cycle and my organization knocks on doors and has conversations, there's going to be a really clear contrast between what's been happening in a Republican-led Congress for the last 2 years and what some of these candidates that we're talking to are prioritizing. It is black and white.
0: I mean, it is totally, I agree with you, black and white. We've got President Trump prioritizing ballrooms, and we've got Democrats prioritizing access to emergency rooms. I mean, hello.
1: Exactly.
0: Everybody needs access to emergency rooms. We do not need any more ballrooms. So when we're talking about candidates, as you're listening, I want everybody to make a plan to vote and also to double check your voter registration. There has been a lot of gerrymandering. There's been a lot of voter suppression already happening. So double check your registered to vote and make a plan to vote. And know that when you vote, you are going to be able to vote for inspiring superstar, rock star, amazing candidates who are so spectacular. Sandra, what are some of your favorite candidates this cycle?
1: So I have met candidates from across the country. So this is going to be like all different states. I'll start with Rebecca Bennett, who's running in New Jersey. She has two young daughters. She is a former Navy helicopter pilot. And the reason that she went into the military is because she likes to do hard things and she likes to work in teams. Could you think of anything that would prepare you better, right, for Congress? Well, maybe being a mom. but those two things together are just, you know, she's so exciting. She prioritizes the policies that will help make working families be able to both care for their loved ones and earn a living, like paid family and medical leave and affordable childcare and policies that help you afford to be able to keep, you know, aging and disabled family members like in your homes. These are all things that are top of her list, and she speaks about them with such passion. But I love that doing hard things and working in teams. Those are the kinds of people that we need to send to Washington, D.C. to get stuff done. I also, you know, let's jump a little bit into the Midwest and talk about Denise Powell from Nebraska. Denise is a mom of two school-age children, and she comes to running for Congress after founding an organization that helps people decide to run for local office. I met with her last week, and she was talking about, you know, she spent a large part of her career finding people within the community to step forward and run for school board, to run for state legislature, to really take their own experiences and bring it into lawmaking. And when a seat became open for Congress and she was looking for someone to run, everyone that she had been talking to convinced her to step into the ring and do it. And she is. And I'm really excited about her. You know, it's not just folks who are trying to unseat people to unseat Republicans. There's also a lot of exciting people who are already in Congress that we're trying to reelect and who are really exciting, like Janelle Bynum from Oregon, right? She is currently in Congress. She had a really close race in 2024. She won only by 2 percentage points, which means that it is really tight and every vote matters there. She's a mom of four. She comes from a restaurant, like a family restaurant business. She was in the state house. And every time I meet and talk to her, I get so excited. She gives me good parenting advice. I will tell you that also. But she also gives us good advice about the policies that can move forward. She is all on board for childcare, right? She is all on board for addressing that really growing, super expensive and hard to find, help that we all need to be able to like go to work and make sure that our kids are being taken care of. So those are just three candidates I would start with that like I walked out of my meetings with them, and everything that I've read that they've said, just really exciting. We need a generational shift, and these women are going to lead it.
0: I love that. It is so inspiring. And would you say, I think you would, which is why I'm asking, this is a leading question, okay, that no matter where you live, there is somebody likely to be inspiring on your ballot?
1: Oh, absolutely. I don't know. You know what? I do know why. This current administration has just overstepped so much that it is inspiring people up and down the ballot, whether it's for your state legislature, whether it's for your member of Congress, your senator, your governor, your school board, like whatever it is, like there is somebody who is stepping forward right now because they are fed up and they know that they can do a better job. And these people that I'm meeting, you know, by and large, come from backgrounds that are just like ours, right? Like these are people who are struggling every day to make ends meet, to figure out how to care for their loved ones, as I said, right, and keep going to work. They're operating from experience, and that experience is going to help once they're in office to prioritize the issues that put money back in people's pockets. That's what they're running on. And they're running on it, like, as you said, up and down the ballot. You do not have to look far to find inspiring candidates. 2026 is going to be one of those elections where we see a whole class of new people, and a lot of them are going to be women, and a lot of them are going to be moms who step forward and try to put us on a different path, because this country is in desperate need of that direction and leadership.
0: I couldn't agree more. So if you are looking at your ballot or being ready to vote and you're like, I've never heard of any of these people before, which ones are spectacular and which ones are cage fighting on the lawn? How do you figure out which is which?
1: Well, there's this great project that Kristen and I both work on together, which is called Care Wins. Kristen, what is the URL for Care Wins? CareWins.org?
0: It is CareWins.org.
1: I would go to CareWins.org. There is a great slate of candidates on there who are prioritizing all of the issues that we've been talking about. Lowering costs of healthcare, paid family and medical leave, affordable childcare, affordable elder care, support, giving families the tools and opportunities that we all need to build a better life. You check out CareWins.org and you can see that whole slate of candidates. I think all of the ones that I've talked about are on that list also, as well as so many more from Iowa and Pennsylvania and Arizona and Colorado and Michigan. All over the country, we are seeing really incredible people step up to run for office. And it's really exciting to be able to find ways to support them.
0: It's so true. Okay, speaking of support, how can people get involved and support the Campaign for a Family-Friendly Economy, which you so powerfully run?
1: So you can go to familyfriendlyeconomy.org and check out some of the work that we're doing. You can see that we are, part of the work that we do is we're on the ground in states across the country talking to people about the difference between what Republicans said when they were running for office versus what they're actually doing in office. There is daylight there. You can read about the districts that we're in and the conversations that we're having and our plans for the future, which is to run our largest ever midterm program. We're going to talk to as many voters as we possibly can in many of these very close races to make sure that folks understand who has their back and who doesn't, by connecting around these kitchen table economic issues that are atop of all of our minds right now.
0: I love it so much. And we have about a minute and a half left. And I'm wondering, what evidence are you seeing that is giving you hope, even though cynicism is also rising?
1: The thing that's giving me hope is how so many of the challenges that we've been talking about over these last few minutes are coming out of candidates' mouths all the time. I don't think there is, you can listen to anyone who's running for Congress right now on the Democratic side that isn't talking about how to address the spiraling costs of childcare. Like, you hear that it's groceries, it's gas prices, it's childcare. And for a movement like ours, which needs people in Congress who are prioritizing this agenda, because we need a nationwide fix. So it doesn't matter who you work for and it doesn't matter where you live. Everybody should be able to afford to take care of their loved ones, their children, their parents, and earn a living. And so the fact that it feels, it's based on a lot of hard work, Kristen, as you very well know, but the fact that it is organically coming out of politicians' mouths when they are talking right now, because they know that this is top of mind, that gives me hope that we are building momentum to a time where we will have concrete solutions that put dollars back in people's pockets.
0: I agree. It gives me hope too. And your work gives me hope. So everybody, please get involved with the Campaign for a Family-Friendly Economy. Support them, follow them, stay involved, and make a plan to vote, because there are some amazing candidates out there. Thank you so much, Sandra.
1: Kristen, thank you so much for having me, and thank you so much for all the work that Moms Rising does. We are so grateful for that partnership.
0: We're going to take a quick break, but don't go away. Next up, we have a powerful mom who talks about what's happening in the Beltway and outside the Beltway and what you can do.

0: Rocking Through with me, Kristen Ralph Finkbeiner, powered by Moms Rising. We are joined by a superstar, wonderful, amazing, nation-lifting guest, Natalie Demirjian-Rive. Welcome!
1: Thank you so much, Kristen. It's great to be here with you.
0: I'm so excited. You are a super-powered attorney and organizer, and you have seen some things. You have seen some things in Washington, D.C. You've seen some things with moms across the country, and you have been bringing the voices of moms directly to leaders at the very top in Washington, D.C. to make sure that they know about what our actual priorities are, like childcare and healthcare and paid family medical leave, and really to let people know that cage fighting on the White House lawn is not a priority.
1: And ballrooms. Don't forget ballrooms.
0: Yeah. Ballrooms are not a priority. Emergency rooms, yes, a priority. So I'm wondering, what is your takeaway, just even from this last week, about the disconnect between the Republican leadership inside the Beltway and what moms are experiencing across the nation outside the Beltway?
1: That's such a good question. I mean, I think as someone who identified as a Republican in the past, I think something that's really important right now is that the Republican Party inside of the Beltway seems really focused on President Trump. And moms inside the Beltway and outside of the Beltway know something really important, which is the president should not be at the center of our lives. Our families should be at the center of our lives. And I think we're losing sight of that. I think the party is, and I think as a country, we really need to recenter, because whatever party you're a part of, you really need to worry about what's happening inside of the American home. And this is a really hard time for Americans.
0: I agree. It's a hard time for Americans. What do you think are the hardest hurdles that you're hearing from moms? And you talk to a lot of moms right now, and at kitchen tables across America.
1: Totally. Yeah. Well, my husband works in Ohio, and so I talk to a lot of moms in Ohio. And I think the hardest thing that I hear about and that I experience personally is, what do we do about childcare? There are a lot of messages out there that moms are too focused on work, that we're too focused on things that are distracting us from our families. And the only thing that's distracting us from our families is just trying to figure out how you can survive once you have kids in this country. I think that that's really the hardest thing. If you send your kids to daycare, chances are the class sizes are going to be huge. It's going to be really expensive. It's going to make it harder to put food on the table. And if you don't put your kids in daycare, they miss out on making friends. And it also is really, really hard to do a good job at your job, even if you work remotely, if you don't have high quality childcare. And it's hard to take care of a sick kid, right? And I think that that's something that we all struggle with and that we worry about every time I make a meeting. I'm just worried that, you know, what if we all come down with hand, foot, and mouth disease? It's just not a reasonable situation to be in.
0: It's completely unreasonable. I totally agree, to be a parent in America today. And I got to tell you, we do not have to make parenting this hard. 166 countries have some form of guaranteed minimum number of earned sick days, meaning if you get sick or your kid gets sick, you can actually stay home to recover. And in the United States of America, I'm so glad you brought this up. You can hear there's already steam coming out of my ears about this one. In the United States of America, we have so much costs to businesses, to families, and to our economy incurred because of presenteeism, which means that people show up to work and to school when we're sick because we have no other choice. And then we get everybody else sick, and then you have productivity go down. So we absolutely 150% agree. We need earned sick days. The other thing that you mentioned is childcare. Yes. I couldn't agree more. Right now, childcare costs more than college. And in 17 states, it costs more than rent. In every state, the majority of families absolutely need the wages of two parents to make ends meet, to put food on the table, to deal with the rising costs of groceries and food and hello coffee, which is up 33%. And I'm really mad about that, among other things, to deal with the rising costs of gas. All of these reasons demand that we have both parents, especially moms, in the labor force. So it's not a choice. Do you get to go to work or not? Because it's a necessity. And yet, childcare is out of reach and parents can't pay any more, and childcare workers, who are some of the lowest paid workers and are often parents themselves, can't be paid any less. So we have a childcare crisis, and we have Republican leaders who are out of step with their own Republican constituents. It just boggles my mind because, you know, this crisis isn't just happening to Democrats. It's happening to Republicans, independents, libertarians, you name it, Green Party. Anybody who's having a baby in America is in a pickle. And again, it doesn't have to be this way. Not only do the majority of countries have some form of earned sick days, the majority of countries also have some form of access to childcare. So we got to change it. What has been the reception in Washington, D.C. lately when you are with moms, when you're talking with moms and members of Congress at the same time? Talking about childcare, are people like, what are you talking about? Or do you think there's a growing understanding that we are in an emergency?
1: That's such a good question. I think, honestly, there's a lot of exasperation because we're not trying to reinvent the wheel. And there's a way that we keep needing to re-spin an old message that, as you said, most of the world has already understood. It's not a political question. It's a public health question. It's a question of reasonableness. And it's also a question that's been answered by the private sector time and time again. So I think that you also need to step up and take a little bit of credit because you also run your own massive organization that lives by the values that you're talking about us having on a national level. And that's letting moms work remotely. It's being flexible. It's about incorporating kids in the workplace and not making them seem like they're a detriment. And about lifting up parents and mothers and realizing that we actually have a lot of really dynamic responsibilities and a lot of power that's unlocked once we become moms. And so I think to the extent that I've spent time on the Hill as someone who's helped organize moms with Moms Rising, I think that there's a real sense that we have growing power and growing impatience, and also that we work on a bipartisan level. This is not something that Democrats are going to resolve. It's something that the Republican Party says that they feel strongly about, that it's a family-oriented party. And so I think we're showing a lot of opportunities for people to walk the walk in what they say that they believe.
0: I love the way you put that. We're showing people the opportunity to walk the walk. Like, we do have a lot of people talking the talk. Totally. Now, we moms are like, hello, please walk the walk.
1: We're here. We're not a theory. We're not a concept of a plan. We have a plan.
0: It's true. Speaking of that, you talked about your own personal political evolution. What brought you into activism around family economic security issues?
1: So I was trained as a subject matter expert. I was trained at Georgetown Law as a certified expert in health law. And I never thought that I would get political because I don't like politics. I think that politics is usually just kind of a distraction for people who aren't trying to fix problems and are trying to advance their careers to the next step. And when I had my daughter, I ended up at a random Moms Rising event. We had Speaker Pelosi there, and it was just a few blocks from my house, and we met, and you just asked me if I knew some local moms, and I did, and we were all feeling so trapped and nervous at home. There were a bunch of major political changes underway. I had a lot of friends who worked for USAID who had lost their jobs and were suddenly trying to reconcile this new identity of becoming a mother with also being a stay-at-home mom, which they hadn't planned to be, torn away from careers that they loved, and also with a really profound sense of all the families that they would have been helping if they'd been working. And I think it's tough because I realize that a lot of what's happening in our country isn't based on facts anymore. It's based on airtime and shock factor and limited attention spans. And I really liked the idea of just showing up and speaking honestly. And I was really grateful that you gave me that opportunity for Moms Rising. And I was just amazed at how many moms wanted to speak for themselves, because we spend all of our time kind of being shut in, no matter what your education is or what you're doing before you become a mom. And you're just expected to sit at home with your baby and let other people tell you how your life is going to play out. So I think that's really what moved me more towards activism, and also just towards building community, which has always been really important.
0: I am so thankful that I get to work with you and for all you do. I just have to say, I'm the lucky one. I'm the lucky one that gets to work with you. When you entered into motherhood, what was the most surprising thing politically for you? Because I know for me, I had kind of a solid perspective politically before kids, and then very different perspective after kids.
1: Totally. Oh, I always love talking to you, and I'd like to hear what changed for you. I think for me, I mean, it's hard because I always like to be peppy and to be future focused. But something, it actually hit when I was in labor. I remember just kind of taking a look around and realizing that there were at least a half dozen people in the room with me, making sure that I was safe and making sure that my daughter would be safe. And I had my husband with me. And I just thought about all of the situations. I mean, I didn't think about it. It just kind of came rushing in, just all the situations that I know that I'd studied of moms in the U.S. and also abroad at the hands of the U.S. Who aren't in that situation. And it felt, I mean, I love my daughter, and I have really tried to have, live a life that's worthwhile. But it felt very arbitrary and unfair to realize the resources that were being poured into making sure that we were safe and having a positive experience. I've worked with moms who are in detention, who have been separated from their children, who entered the country legally, and just the extent to which medical practice is used. You know, a lot of them have been put on medications because they've developed panic disorders and depression since being separated from their children. And to just see that medical practice in the United States existed in a private setting to lift me up and to lift up my experience, and that the same, medical research and infrastructure is used to either, exclude some people or kind of keep them tight in their situations that are really unfair. And the role that our government has played in that, I think that was really what shifted for me and felt very tangible when I became a mom.
0: It's so tangible. I'm so glad. Thank you for sharing that story. For listeners, the United States of America is the only industrialized nation where maternal mortality, meaning moms dying in childbirth or after, is going up, not down. More moms are dying, not less. And again, that's the only industrialized nation. I had one of those moments too. I hemorrhaged when I was giving birth to my daughter. And that is the number one cause of maternal morbidity. But I was in a hospital in Seattle. They took care of it immediately. And I was like, whoa, luck alone should not determine if somebody can thrive. And in the United States, it really is. Along with discrimination is a big factor. Black women are 3 times as likely to die on childbirth as white women. So thank you for sharing that story. We only have about a minute left, and I wanted to see if you have a tip for a mom, a dad, a person who's listening for organizing in their communities, because you do it so beautifully and powerfully.
1: I hate to say it, but I would really say look up Moms Rising. This is not a scheduled spot. You need to find groups of other parents who are already meeting, and if they don't exist, you need to start organizing them yourself, and then reach out to local or national organizations so that you can get brought into a larger patchwork. Because we really all need to stand up, and if you feel like you need to develop your voice, now is the time to do it, and your kids will be proud of you. And there really is. No better time than right now. And you can do it just by calling 3 friends and make a huge difference. And call your members of Congress. They have to take notes when you call them. Tell them what you worry about. Call them every single day. That's their job to answer.
0: I love that. Call your members of Congress every single day. It is definitely their job to answer, or at least their staff's job. And they do tell you that. Thank you so much for being on. Thank you for your leadership. Thank you for your power. Thank you for your community building. Thank you for your movement building, your change building, for all you do, for your brilliance. Thank you so much for joining us today.
1: Thank you. So great to see you, Krista.
0: We're going to take a quick break, but don't go away. Next up, lawyers for good government. Yes, we're talking with some lawyers about how we can get some better government. We'll be back in a quick moment.

0: Pink Binder, powered by Moms Rising. We have a very special guest joining us today with very special expertise. I'm so excited. Alyssa Morrison with Lawyers for Good Government. Welcome and thank you for all that you do.
1: Thank you. I'm so happy to be here.
0: Okay, Lawyers for Good Government. I feel we have never needed Lawyers for Good Government more, at least in the recent history. And can you share with our listeners, with our audience, a little bit about what Lawyers for Good Government is and does?
1: Yeah, absolutely. Happy to. Lawyers for Good Government, L4GG, we were actually started by our founder in Tracy Fightlove in 2016 in the wake of the 2016 election, based on the fact that, you know, there were all of these lawyers who were kind of desperately asking, what can I do? Lawyers of all different day jobs who hadn't necessarily, you know, been really engaged in civil rights previously, but desperately wanted to do something. And so we started, long before I ever joined, as really a Facebook group of people, you know, throwing out opportunities to help and opportunities for pro bono. And then, you know, through a lot of hard work on Tracy's part and a long series of events, ended up becoming an independent nonprofit and have now grown to, I think we have like 55 or so members or staff rather. So we work in a couple of different areas. We work in, we have Project Corazon, which is our immigrants' rights team. They do incredible work. Our climate change and environmental justice team, and then our gender justice and health equity team, which is the team that I'm on. So I primarily focus on our reproductive rights work. But yeah, we do policy, advocacy, litigation, kind of education stuff, just across the spectrum.
0: Thank you for working on the whole spectrum, and thank you to you personally for working on reproductive rights. Hello, you yeah. all. Reproductive rights are going backwards. We're in a state of reproductive wrongs. Yeah. We right now have not only abortion access under attack, but also birth control access under attack and basic healthcare access under attack. I mean, it's all under attack. Yeah. And I'm wondering if you can share with our listeners and our viewers just how dire the situation is. And I normally don't ask for the depressing outline, but you know, this is something that is so bad and is sadly also not getting the press attention that it deserves.
1: Yeah, no, absolutely. And unfortunately, it is a lot of, you know, a lot of bummer news working in this area right now. But yeah, it's pretty bad. You know, so I'm based in Texas. So we're a total ban state. We're one of, I believe, 13 states right now that have a complete gestational ban, but about half of the US states have some form of, you know, ban prior to viability. And they all have, you know, different exceptions in there. But in practice, those exceptions can be really challenging for clinicians. And I think we've all seen, you know, the horror stories that have broken through to the media around pregnant people who have been unable to access care in medical emergencies and have suffered, you know, horrific outcomes or in some cases lost their lives. And, you know, as someone who works with physicians quite frequently, you know, I can tell you that for every story that kind of breaks through to the media, there are so many stories that fly under the radar of people who are suffering under these bans. And then, like you said, you know, it's not just abortion, and it's not even just, you know, as some people call it, like elective abortion. It's medically necessary abortions. Abortions where pregnancies are desperately wanted and, you know, folks face a devastating fetal diagnosis. You know, for example, here in Texas, we do not have an exception for fatal fetal anomalies. So folks are forced to carry that pregnancy or find the resources to travel out of state to get care. But it's also contraception. So threats to things like IUDs, based on kind of trying to redefine when life begins as being, you know, at fertilization, and restrictions on IVF and other forms of

0: pretty shameful maternal mortality rate. And, you know, so many of our states have terrible maternity care deserts, particularly states that have large swaths of rural communities and counties. So this is all compounding that. And we're seeing physicians that are operating in states like Texas and others that have total abortion bans opt to move, or med students opt not to matriculate to those states. So it's also creating this kind of, you know, downhill spiral where we're already have such a workforce shortage for physicians, and it's just going to get worse and worse in the states that need it most. So that is the bad news.
1: That's a lot of bad news.
0: Yeah, it's a lot of bad news.
1: In this context, you all, listeners, audience, everybody, just know that the United States of America is the only industrialized nation where more people are dying in childbirth rather than less. And that is in no small part because access to reproductive health care has been eviscerated. Mm-hmm. And it is really important to know, and I think this is important, that poll after poll shows the majority of people in the United States of America actually support the full suite of reproductive healthcare access and support decisions about family planning being made between the family, their physician, and their faith. There should not be politics, I don't think, and neither does the majority of people in America, in those decisions. You know, right. It doesn't belong anywhere. And so sometimes we have just such a loud but powerful minority of people going after our reproductive rights that it could be like, oh, I might be the only one left in America who thinks that we need the full suite of reproductive health care. No.
0: No.
1: If you think that, you are actually with the majority of people in America. That's and right. Just know we have some really loud, really unfortunately powerful people who are just stripping our rights to bodily autonomy and to being able to decide if, when, and how many children we have on our own. And because of that, we have more people dying in childbirth, more people being lost in the reproductive process, and importantly, we have fewer babies being born. We have some of the lowest birth rate that we've ever had. So it's a really big problem. And I also want to share that people's ideas of who needs access to the full suite of reproductive healthcare is often also wrong. Moms are the people who have 6 out of 10 abortions. And I have to share so many things. I'm on fire about this.
0: Yeah.
1: Right now, we know that the number one way to make there be less abortions anywhere is access to birth control. And yet, the far right is going after birth control. I'm like, what in the name of hypocrisy is going on? So what in the name of hypocrisy is going on?
0: Yeah.
1: What's happening?
0: No, I mean, it's a great question. And I mean, the right has been, you know, kind of on this anti-birth control, anti-sex education train for forever, right? Like they're the primary voices pushing for abstinence-only sex ed, which is a obviously horrible way to prevent teen pregnancy. And, you know, we know this from decades and decades and decades of it not working in any way. So yeah, no, there's a ton of hypocrisy in it. And I know, you know, there's even hypocrisy in things like we've seen a lot of criticism from the right about women choosing to have babies later in life, you know, after they've gone to school, after they've established their career, all of this. And yet for years and years and years and years, you know, these same people have been told, like, don't get pregnant young, you know, get your degree, get married, get settled, you know, follow that kind of ABC life path. And then after doing it, are now being criticized for having children later in life. So there is, you know, there's hypocrisy all across the board. And I think, you know, so much of it comes down to control. It comes down to controlling people's bodies, and not just in the abortion context, but kind of across, you know, the spectrum. We're seeing all kinds of attacks on the LGBTQ plus community that are rooted in that same desire to, like, control people's bodily autonomy, their personal decision making, and kind of remove it from the individual, from their healthcare provider, and place it into the hands of legislators who have absolutely no idea what they're doing in the context of legislating medicine. So yeah, it's pretty wild.
1: Okay, so what can people do? We only have about 3 minutes and 51 seconds left. And you know what? We need a lot of happenings on this one. What can people do?
0: Sure. Yeah, no. It's a great question, and it's kind of a complicated one, but I'm gonna speed run it. So the first and probably least interesting answer is give to organizations who are doing this work. And I'm not just shilling for my organization, although if you want to, go for it. But there are tons of organizations that are

0: doing this work. And I think really, really importantly, give to your local abortion fund, give to the National Network of Abortion Funds, in the event that medication by mail is through some mechanism or another shot down. Those are going to become more critical than ever. I think also, you know, volunteering in whatever capacity feels right for you, feels joyful for you. There is unending need for it. You know, look up the organizations in your area or organizations that have virtual opportunities and go for it. And then I think another huge, huge, huge one, because you were saying, you know, the majority of people do support reproductive freedom, and that is absolutely true. But people don't want to talk about it in their communities. And so I think, you know, getting loud in your own community, whether that's your family, your friend group, your church community, your whatever it is that you do, and fighting disinformation with real accurate facts and science that we know to be true is so, so important, especially as we are coming up on a really, really important election this November.
1: Yes, 100%. So how can they find Lawyers for Good Government?
0: Yeah, so you can find us at l4gg.org. We're also on Blue Sky, although I'm blanking on our handle at this time. But the primary way is through our website. And then anyone who has specific questions can feel free to reach out to me directly.
1: And here is the important closing question. Ooh, I always like to ask this one. We talked about some very depressing stats.
0: Sure.
1: Depressing environment that's happening right now. What's giving you hope and keeping you going?
0: Ooh, I love that question. Okay. What is giving me hope and keeping me going is honestly, and this is a cliche answer, but it's true, the other folks who are in this fight, because there are so many folks who are unbelievably passionate and unbelievably smart and strategic. And it is just a real balm for the soul to get to be in the rooms with those people and hear how many people are really thinking in such smart, strategic, proactive ways about how we can protect these rights and what lessons we can learn to make sure that they, you know, that they're enduring.
1: Yeah. I mean, I also get hope from all the other people that are in this fight, all the people who are bravely sharing their stories and speaking out and, you know, just keeping persisting with change and righting our ship of a country, which is definitely kind of sinking. Mm-hmm. And, you know, just not giving up on democracy or on bodily autonomy. Hello. And also what gives me, I don't know what you call it, spark, is that my grandma, I've told this story a couple of times, right before she passed away, about a month or two before she passed away, 9 days shy of her 106th birthday, called me up and was like, hello, I would like you to know that I have seen some things, and I have seen us get more reproductive rights, and I see what's happening with us getting less reproductive rights. And she was like, please keep fighting, because I do not want my great-great-granddaughters having fewer rights than I had. And I'm like, yes, we want to have more rights over generations, not less.
0: Absolutely.
1: And so that brings me fire. Like, my daughter and my daughter's daughters and their daughter's daughters should definitely not have less rights than my grandmother. So
0: absolutely.
1: That keeps me going too. Thank you so much for being on. I hope everybody joins, supports, follows Lawyers for Good Government. Thank you so much, Alyssa.
0: Thank you. Thank you for having me.
1: Well, that's it for our show today. Thanks so much for tuning in as we tackle the top topics facing our nation in a way that requires the most boring disclaimer in the history of the planet Earth. Here goes. Views expressed on this show are those of the individual speakers and should not be attributed to Moms Rising, to this station, or to any news or social media service that may disseminate a recording of this show to the public or to any segment of the public. Boom! We'll catch you next week. We're gonna fight.
2: Extinction Diaries. The giant manta ray could be called the eagle of the sea, with their magnificent wings and aerial-like maneuvers both under and over the waves. Nearly 15 feet wide, the magnificent ray is only capable of giving birth every 3 to 5 years and rarely births two babies at the same time. This low reproductive rate cannot keep up with their slaughter, and the giant manta ray is being removed from the international vulnerable list and added to the endangered species list. They may not be on that list long, because oceans have reached a catastrophic tipping point. Manta itself tastes bad to humans, but they are netted, cut up as bait, then used to catch sharks and other animals. Every year, hundreds and even thousands of mantas are killed for their gill rakers, which serve to filter plankton, their principal food source. There's no proof that the gill rakers provide any benefit as medicine, yet that is why Asian markets have them in such demand. And just like other filter-feeding fish and whales, pollution like plastic, especially microplastics, are taking devastating tolls inside their bodies. There is literally no place on Earth now safe for the giant manta ray.

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0: We are actually really powerful.
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1: From the worlds of politics, arts, and entrepreneurship.
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1: I'm Laura, and this is Laura Flanders and Friends. Welcome.
9: Our guest today, Donna Haraway, saw our future before we did. Decades before AI and climate crises were shaping our realities, Haraway, a visionary scholar and provocative feminist philosopher and scientist, was telling us something radical, namely that we were never separate from technology, never separate from other species, never separate from the planet itself, and that our survival depended on understanding those things. Are we self or cyborg? How do technologies shape power and resistance? How do we care for a world in tatters as ours seems so often to be? Donna Haraway helps us think about all those questions and more. But most critically, she urges us to think. Think generatively and together. She is Distinguished Professor Emerita in the History of Consciousness Department at the University of California, Santa Cruz, and an active participant in the Science and Justice Research Center and Center for Cultural Studies there. Her 1985 Cyborg Manifesto and 2003 work, The Companion Species Manifesto, helped blow up lots of old patriarchal, capitalist, binary, speciesist ways of looking at the world. And she offered an expansive, transdisciplinary, interspecies practice instead. She is clear-eyed about the mess that we have made, but believes we do have the tools we need to face that mess without despair or denial if, as she puts it, we stay with the trouble and do the work of worlding differently. What does that look like in practice? Well, more and more people today are turning to Haraway's work for a roadmap, and no wonder. It's more relevant now than ever, it seems. But I suspect she will resist the whole idea of handing over a roadmap, as you'll see. I'm especially honored and happy to welcome Donna Haraway to Laura Flanders and Friends. Donna, welcome. I'm so glad to have you in this conversation.
10: Well, thanks. It's really a pleasure to be here.
9: Did you ever think when you were writing the Cyborg Manifesto in the 80s that we'd be here where we are today?
10: Yes and no. I certainly never expected that my own work would still be read, because I think I wrote it out of my own need to somehow come to terms with the situations that we were living. And we, of course, continue to live them in ever more dangerous ways. But what has both pleased me and astonished me is that the young folks, I get emails from kids in high school who said, you know, Professor Chavez assigned us the Cyborg Manifesto, and I don't understand it. Would you please explain? Things like that. I'm really astonished and also really heartened by the fact that young folks are reading this work because it speaks to the worlds that they are trying to figure out.
9: Am I right in thinking that you would reject the idea that you have a roadmap that you can just hand over to us?
10: Absolutely no roadmaps. I think that the folks who are responding in part to the passion and in part to the sense. Well, look, I like to talk about thinking as a game of string figures, as a game of cat's cradle. And at the very least, it takes two hands, and it can be played with many partners. It's not something that can be played with one. It requires action and passion, passing on and taking up, dropping threads, inheriting patterns, passing on patterns. I think of it as a thinking technology, and it requires thinking with, thinking together. And inheriting a tremendous amount, but also taking the risk to try a new pattern, to invent something that may very well fall apart in your collective hands, but that the threads can be taken up and we can think again.
9: Well, I have to say, I fear that cat's cradle approach is not dominant in this moment of ours, to put it kindly.
10: It certainly isn't.
9: I wonder which of the stories that we're telling ourselves now so loudly is the one you think is most dangerous today.
10: I think the most dangerous of the stories, which is a complex story cycle, is the story of authoritarianism and the division of the world into friend and enemy, and the production of others as killable, as those to be despised. The way authoritarianism works, taking advantage of our capacities for a kind of participatory sadism, for a kind of our kind of being enlisted in theaters of revenge and theaters of attack out of our own sense of lack, being enlisted in that way for authoritarian systems, really on a worldwide basis, that are also simultaneously profoundly engaged in the ongoing reinvention, in the ongoing practice of racial capitalism, that the extraction of value for some so as to shunt it upwards to a few, that kind of authoritarianism coupled with contemporary finance capital, contemporary climate and biodiversity destruction, and contemporary persecution of migrants across the world, really, even while more and more migrants are being produced by the very crises caused by these systems of extraction of value.
9: In the Cyborg Manifesto, and also in the Companion Species Manifesto, you urge us to understand our own selves differently. Can you elaborate on those ideas and how you think they connect to this moment?
10: Yeah, first of all, I don't think of a self as a kind of isolated individual. We're networked materialities with deep histories. An individual is embedded deeply in worlds with other people, with other organisms, with living and non-living parts of the world, that to be a self is to come to a thicker appreciation and accountability for the way we're embedded in the world and act in the world. That's what I mean by being a proper self.
9: And the cyborg part?
10: Well, the cyborg part, let me tell a story. Okay, my first teaching job was in Honolulu, okay, in the early 1970s, which was the era of the electronic battlefield in the Vietnam War and Robert McNamara's transformation of the Pacific theater, into a theater of electronic war. The Vietnam War is really where that happened. And so when I first met digital warfare and understood that as a teacher of fashion design majors and tourist industry management majors and all sorts of majors who were not going to be scientists, that my job was to somehow develop with them what I later called situated knowledges, understandings of the world in which we're embedded and to which we are accountable. In system sciences and digital systems, particularly in the form of war, were really prominent. But also and simultaneously, I was never sympathetic toward an anti-technology point of view or a solution to the ravages of technology in the hands of the warlords, if you will. That the only possible response to all of that is some kind of, quote, return, close quote, to nature, as if there was this nature outside human activity to which we could, in some barely secularized story of return to Eden, to barely secularized Christian religious notion of either return to a state of nature or being blissed out of the complexities of history in some kind of techno-apocalypse. These are technologies like any other. And we need to be skillful players in these technological worlds. Look at what happens to the land when the data centers are built and the kind of energy demands. Look at the sterilization of the land. Look at the removal of life and death, of ongoingness, through the building of these massive energy plants that are necessary for the running of contemporary cyborg life. But also look at Lynn Randolph's amazing painting that was done in 1989,
4: specifically in relationship to the student demonstrations in Tiananmen Square. And Lynn titled this painting Cyborg. Watch the skeletonization of her fingers on the keyboard. Look at the cosmological scientific diagrams behind her. Look at the spirit tiger around her shoulders. And think for just a minute of all of the ways that contemporary cyborg worlds are vital and are our responsibility.
5: That was Donna Haraway lecturing at the Next Nature Museum for Friday Next, organized in collaboration with the Premium Erasmium Foundation.
10: There's no story of the origin of civilization in Mesopotamia leading through the various stages of technology to Elon Musk. Rather, there's a very interesting, diverse history of humanity on this planet. There are plenty of peoples in the world who have maintained their understanding of becoming, my language, becoming with, of a kind of collaborationist humanity that is built into ways of life and into very living story practices. So no question that indigenous peoples are key actors in our current moment, and this is true around the world. But also, I have really high stakes in saying, look, even people like you and me, you know, who grow up out of these Euro-capitalist theories of the individual and their authoritarianisms, after all, fascism of the 30s as well as the fascism of today, are profoundly capitalist, are profoundly involved in economic systems of extraction. And, as my friend Katie King always says, there's way more going on than you thought of an interesting and positive kind, and way less than there should be. So, both of us, I think, could probably come up with all sorts of examples in our own lives of communities that are vital and that matter.
5: This is Laura Flanders and Friends. Laura's guest today is feminist philosopher, scholar, and author Donna Haraway, professor emerita in the history of consciousness and feminist studies at the University of California, Santa Cruz. For decades, Haraway's work has unsettled fixed ideas about nature, technology, power, and what it means to be human. Together, Laura and Donna consider expansive questions. How do we understand ourselves in an age of artificial intelligence? And how do we resist the pull of authoritarian monothought, the demand for certainty, sameness, and simple answers in a complex world? Coming up, Donna Haraway talks about cultivating what she calls responsibility, the practice capacity to respond with care, accountability, and imagination, and how communities on the ground are putting that idea into action as they say no to contemporary authoritarianism. You can watch this episode and see examples of Haraway's work and Dog Friends at lauraflanders.org. While you're there, please subscribe to our newsletter to receive information on all of our web exclusives, including the full uncut conversation with today's guest. We'll be right back after a music interlude featuring the Opalopo No More Lies remix of We Rise by Groove Junkies, Opalopa, and Solara, courtesy of More House Music.

0: how are you seeing that in practice, and how are you practicing that kind of responsibility?
1: The cultivation of the capacity to respond, that we don't have a list of ethical rules. We have a capacity that needs to be enlarged to respond, to make living and dying better.
0: So not a checklist of people that you can agree with and disagree with, depending
1: That's
0: on where
1: right.
0: they
1: Neither
0: stand on things?
1: Neither a checklist of people nor a checklist of principles. I think of principles as sort of useful tools, maybe a little like a computer, but not the name of the game. The name of the game is cultivating that capacity to respond vitally, to be open. So with other colleagues, I've helped organize on campus, across the divisions, a kind of stand-up coalition. And the other thing I've been doing is organizing with the local immigrant support networks, training as a legal observer, training as a verifier, watching out for the ICE and Customs and Border Patrol presence in my town, showing up at information tables, at fiestas and fairs to pass out, know your rights cards, working with each other and with folks in town to protect immigrants as best we can.
0: One thing I would ask you is, how has your life been changed by kind of freeing yourself from being hemmed in by the binaries perhaps you were brought up with? And how have the structures that you've dared to build made your life different and joyful?
1: Well, the short answer is friendship. That networks of friends, past and present, just make all the difference in the world. And they aren't always activist friends, though often we make friends from the kinds of work we actually do, right? And that my sense is that showing up and engaging inevitably leads to the pleasures of knowing people you didn't know before, of ideas you didn't know how to think before, of, maybe even learning how to dance a little bit, which you never knew how to do. My sense is that this is fundamentally about friendship.
0: So how did it work for you?
1: My colleague Susan Harding has a son, Marco, who was adopted at a young age. He came from Guatemala. And my husband, Rustin, and I, and Susan and Marco, have had dinner together at least once a week for 31 years, building odd kin, building a family. So, and I know other, and I think of the folks I know in the gay trans world are overwhelmingly the most creative in building kin of any group in society that I personally know. And so I've been lucky to have a lot of, to have my life built in patterns of odd kin, as well as a really good bio family. I wouldn't trade my brother with anybody. I mean, really, really good bio family.
0: Your family includes not just humans.
1: Absolutely. My family includes particularly dogs and hens. We only have three hens right now. We have Café con Leche and Blackjack and Cacao. And we only have two dogs now, both former street dogs.
2: There you go. What a good dog.
1: One is called Shindichu, and the other is called Oz. Both came off the street.
2: Good girl. Wait.
0: We've talked about animals, about students, about learning, about thinking. There are threads to all of this, and I wonder if you want to pick some of them out. Like, if there is a thread to your thinking and the way that you live, Do you have tips for people as they try to thread their own life in a similarly radical way?
1: I have a term which seems technical at first glance, but it isn't. Ontological choreography, holding together the threads of ways of being in patterns that you don't, the patterns have rules that you don't know what's going to happen in advance. The purpose of the pattern really is to open up what has not happened yet, to open up something new. And agility did that. Playing with a dog does that. You learn each other's patterns for sure, and you learn to integrate them, and there are all kinds of disciplines for that. But what it's for is opening up that kind of joy that comes from something that just wasn't there before, a kind of whoa. Emerges from the good run, something that you may as well call miraculous, that emerges from that dance.
0: I think the poet and essayist June Jordan used to talk about just, it's as simple as opening a hand, beginning.
1: Yeah.
0: If you were to write a new manifesto or revisit that manifesto of 85, what would be in it today?
1: Well, there's no way that this cyborg manifesto today would have to deal with the OpenAI world that didn't exist then. There would be technological developments that would have to be incorporated. And I would talk about what I think of as monocultures of the mind, the kind of flattening of thinking into that kind of instrumental thinking. Remember in Hannah Arendt, who was writing about the Nazis and the banality of evil, talked about skill and competence being turned into functional obedience, a function, you know, you're always being a functionary as opposed to a real professional. And we see the Trump administration firing real professionals and replacing them with functionaries who could achieve ends in a kind of a monoculture of the mind, a kind of flattened mode of thinking. I would definitely talk more about different kinds of thinking. Again, using Hannah Arendt's injunction, think we must. And that thinking is training the mind to go visiting, to know something that is not yourself. Well, I think in monocultures of the mind, it's a bit the opposite. We're trained to repeat ourselves again and again. So a cyborg manifesto would have to spend more time with that for sure.
0: Take on the algorithms.
1: And the algorithms and what we are allowed, the structuring of our world through the mining of databases and the construction of algorithms that give us this world rather than the world we need. So finding the ways to build the world we need and say no to the world that we are given so easily.
0: The one element of now that we've perhaps understressed is patriarchy. And I named you as a feminist. Do you call yourself
1: Yes.
0: a feminist?
1: Oh, yes, absolutely. The fight against patriarchy never ends. It's like cleaning the toilet. You have to do it every couple of days. So I think of the fight against patriarchy and all that goes with it as the ordinary work that decent human beings have to do. But what really enlivens my feminism is that I simply love women. I love women and girls. I think women and girls are kind of amazing, not counting the fascist women and girls, although part of them is probably amazing too. But no, I think that feminism is an affirmative position in the world that affirms, I don't know, all of the words are inadequate. Female is inadequate. But it's all of that and more. I think feminism is an affirmative, it's about living and dying well with each other, where women and girls are acknowledged and integrated and powerful. It's that. That's my feminism.
0: I did think that we might not be still fighting this at this point.
1: Wouldn't you think? No, really, wouldn't you think? We could at least have a composting toilet and throw all the patriarchs into it.
0: Oh, well, but you just used that word compost. And I have to ask you about that, because we've been talking recently on this program about the mandate to be useful and productive and functional.
1: Yeah. Oh.
0: and the critique of that we get from the disabled world. And you've critiqued it, too, with this fascinating use of the word compost. So when you say compost, what are you thinking about?
1: Compost piles are a multi-species endeavor that turn waste into soil, that turn waste into nutrient, that take the detritus of our world and rework it, recycle it in a multi-species way to make something enriching. In this case, to help my onions grow.
0: So maybe we could think of ourselves as species that are capable of making something of this waste that we have also created. It's a very Zen, very Donna Haraway kind of idea.
1: Yeah, and also I learned from my Buddhist friends and the do no harm, that kind of emptying out and not always being productive, but allowing yourself to be and be open and be empty, all of that. At various times I've been called a postmodern or a posthumanist or a post whatever, and I get grumpy and I say, no, I'm not posthuman, I'm compost. That we are all already, always, we are compost. We are a multi-species, ongoing kin group. We are odd kin as ourselves.
0: I'll ask you the question that we ask all our guests before we close, and that is about the future. You've thought about storying, telling stories. I love that you use it as a verb. What's the story you think the future will tell of us now? I don't know, looking forward 25, 50, 100 years. What do you think the future will say about us?
1: Well, I hope they're amazed at how stupid we are because they've managed to solve all these problems. I actually am quite worried, in all honesty, as I think most thinking people these days are worried. I think that biodiversity losses are permanent. There will be no going back to before. And I think that our near futures are in danger. That said, I also don't spend a lot of time, I'm not very sympathetic to thinking about the future, because I think our job is to make the present, which is has deep time to it, and the present is not instantaneous, it's thick. And I think our job is to make this thick present better. And that's the best thing we can, if futures are to be more livable, the best chance is if we figure out how to make the present livable.
0: I appreciate that. Donna Haraway, thank you so much for your work and for spending this time with us today.
1: Well, thank you, Laura.
0: I'll admit it, talking with Donna Haraway made my head spin. She has a way of turning every noun into an active verb and every sentence into a paragraph. She interrupts grammar, and not just that, she interrupts the way we think and even speak. And that, I realize, is, of course, the point. In a period like this one, where we're constantly being told that people are more individualized and lonely and cut off, she reminds us that we as humans are constantly in relationship with others in a network of relationships on this planet, whether we like it or not. Stay with the trouble, she says, and you are part of thick time, making a story that is not over yet. Nothing about that could be finite, which is perhaps why I particularly appreciate her answer to my question about the future. Let's focus, she says, on the present. We're making it as we speak and think. You can find my full uncut conversation with Donna Haraway, which is absolutely worth listening to, through subscribing to our free podcast or our newsletter. You can find all the information at our website. Till the next time, stay kind, stay curious, keep thinking. Thank you, Donna. For Laura Flanders and friends, I'm Laura. Thanks for joining us.
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0: This show is produced by yours truly, Laura Flanders, along with Sabrina Artel, Jeremiah Cothran, Veronica Delgado, Jeanette Hernandez, Jeannie Hopper, Sarah Miller, Nat Needham, David Neumann, and Rory O'Connor.
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0: Our guest today, Donna Haraway, saw our future before we did. Decades before AI and climate crises were shaping our realities, Haraway, a visionary scholar and provocative feminist philosopher and scientist, was telling us something radical, namely that we were never separate from technology, never separate from other species, never separate from the planet itself, and that our survival depended on understanding those things. Are we self or cyborg? How do technologies shape power and resistance? How do we care for a world in tatters, as ours seems so often to be? Donna Haraway helps us think about all those questions and more. But most critically, she urges us to think. Think generatively and together. She is Distinguished Professor Emerita in the History of Consciousness Department at the University of California, Santa Cruz, and an active participant in the Science and Justice Research Center and Center for Cultural Studies there. Her 1985 Cyborg Manifesto and 2003 work, The Companion Species Manifesto, helped blow up lots of old patriarchal, capitalist, binary, speciesist ways of looking at the world. And she offered an expansive, transdisciplinary, interspecies practice instead. She is clear-eyed about the mess that we have made, but believes we do have the tools we need to face that mess without despair or denial if, as she puts it, we stay with the trouble and do the work of worlding differently. What does that look like in practice? Well, more and more people today are turning to Haraway's work for a roadmap, and no wonder. It's more relevant now than ever, it seems. But I suspect she will resist the whole idea of handing over a roadmap, as you'll see. I'm especially honored and happy to welcome Donna Haraway to Laura Flanders and Friends. Donna, welcome. I'm so glad to have you in this conversation.
1: Well, thanks. It's really a pleasure to be here.
0: Did you ever think when you were writing the Cyborg Manifesto in the 80s that we'd be here where we are today?
1: Yes and no. I certainly never expected that my own work would still be read, because I think I wrote it out of my own need to somehow come to terms with the situations that we were living. And we, of course, continue to live them in ever more dangerous ways. But what has both pleased me and astonished me is that the young folks, I get emails from kids in high school who said, you know, Professor Chavez assigned us the Cyborg Manifesto, and I don't understand it. Would you please explain? Things like that. I'm really astonished and also really heartened by the fact that young folks are reading this work because it speaks to the worlds that they are trying to figure out.
0: Am I right in thinking that you would reject the idea that you have a roadmap that you can just hand over to us?
1: Absolutely no roadmaps. I think that the folks who are responding in part to the passion and in part to the sense. Well, look, I like to talk about thinking as a game of string figures, as a game of cat's cradle. And at the very least, it takes two hands, and it can be played with many partners. It's not something that can be played with one. It requires action and passion, passing on and taking up, dropping threads, inheriting patterns, passing on patterns. I think of it as a thinking technology, and it requires thinking with, thinking together. And inheriting a tremendous amount, but also taking the risk to try a new pattern, to invent something that may very well fall apart in your collective hands, but that the threads can be taken up and we can think again.
0: Well, I have to say, I fear that cat's cradle approach is not dominant in this moment of ours, to put it kindly.
1: It certainly isn't.
0: I wonder which of the stories that we're telling ourselves now so loudly is the one you think is most dangerous today.
1: I think the most dangerous of the stories, which is a complex story cycle, is the story of authoritarianism and the division of the world into friend and enemy, and the production of others as killable, as those to be despised. The way authoritarianism works, taking advantage of our capacities for a kind of participatory sadism, for a kind of being enlisted in theaters of revenge, and theaters of attack out of our own sense of lack, being enlisted in that way for authoritarian systems, really on a worldwide basis, that are also simultaneously profoundly engaged in the ongoing reinvention, in the ongoing practice of racial capitalism, that the extraction of value for some so as to shunt it upwards to a few, that kind of authoritarianism coupled with contemporary finance capital, contemporary climate and biodiversity destruction, and contemporary persecution of migrants across the world, really, even while more and more migrants are being produced by the very crises caused by these systems of extraction of value.
0: In the Cyborg Manifesto, and also in the Companion Species Manifesto, you urge us to understand our own selves differently. Can you elaborate on those ideas and how you think they connect to this moment?
1: Yeah, first of all, I don't think of a self as a kind of isolated individual. We're networked materialities with deep histories. An individual is embedded deeply in worlds with other people, with other organisms, with living and non-living parts of the world. That to be a self is to come to a thicker appreciation and accountability for the way we're embedded in the world and act in the world. That's what I mean by being a proper self.
0: And the cyborg part?
1: Well, the cyborg part, let me tell a story. Okay, my first teaching job was in Honolulu, okay, in the early 1970s, which was the era of the electronic battlefield in the Vietnam War and Robert McNamara's transformation of the Pacific Theater, into a theater of electronic war. The Vietnam War is really where that happened. And so when I first met digital warfare and understood that as a teacher of fashion design majors and tourist industry management majors and all sorts of majors who were not going to be scientists, that my job was to somehow develop with them what I later called situated knowledges, understandings of the world in which we're embedded and to which we are accountable. In system sciences and digital systems, particularly in the form of war, were really prominent. But also, and simultaneously, I was never sympathetic toward an anti-technology point of view or a solution to the ravages of technology in the hands of the warlords, if you will. That the only possible response to all of that is some kind of quote return close quote to nature, as if there was this nature outside human activity to which we could, in some barely secularized story of return to Eden, to barely secularized Christian religious notion of return, either return to a state of nature or being blissed out of the complexities of history in some kind of techno-apocalypse. These are technologies like any other. And we need to be skillful players in these technological worlds. Look at what happens to the land when the data centers are built and the kind of energy demands. Look at the sterilization of the land. Look at the removal of life and death, of ongoingness, through the building of these massive energy plants that are necessary for the running of contemporary cyborg life. But also look at Lynn Randolph's amazing painting that was done in 1989, specifically in relationship to the student demonstrations in Tiananmen Square. And Lynn titled this painting Cyborg. Watch the skeletonization of her fingers on the keyboard. Look at the cosmological scientific diagrams behind her. Look at the spirit tiger around her shoulders. And think for just a minute of all of the ways that contemporary cyborg worlds are vital and are our responsibility.
3: That was Donna Haraway lecturing at the Next Nature Museum for Friday Next, organized in collaboration with the Premium Erasmium Foundation.
1: There's no story of the origin of civilization in Mesopotamia leading through the various stages of technology to Elon Musk. Rather, there's a very interesting, diverse history of humanity on this planet. There are plenty of peoples in the world who have maintained their understanding of becoming, my language, becoming with, of a kind of collaborationist humanity that is built into ways of life and into very living story practices. So no question that indigenous peoples are key actors in our current moment, and this is true around the world. But also, I mean, I have really high stakes in saying, look, even people like you and me, you know, who grow up out of these Euro-capitalist theories of the individual and their authoritarianisms, after all, fascism of the 30s as well as the fascism of today, are profoundly capitalist, are profoundly involved in economic systems of extraction. And, as my friend Katie King always says, there's way more going on than you thought of an interesting and positive kind, and way less than there should be. So, you know, both of us, I think, could probably come up with all sorts of examples in our own lives of communities that are vital and that matter.
3: This is Laura Flanders and Friends. Laura's guest today is feminist philosopher, scholar, and author Donna Haraway, professor emerita in the history of consciousness and feminist studies at the University of California, Santa Cruz. For decades, Haraway's work has unsettled fixed ideas about nature, technology, power, and what it means to be human. Together, Laura and Donna consider expansive questions. How do we understand ourselves in an age of artificial intelligence? And how do we resist the pull of authoritarian monothought, the demand for certainty, sameness, and simple answers in a complex world? Coming up, Donna Haraway talks about cultivating what she calls responsibility, the practice capacity to respond with care, accountability, and imagination, and how communities on the ground are putting that idea into action as they say no to contemporary authoritarianism. You can watch this episode and see examples of Haraway's work and Dog Friends at lauraflanders.org. While you're there, please subscribe to our newsletter to receive information on all of our web exclusives, including the full uncut conversation with today's guest. We'll be right back after a music interlude featuring the Opalopo No More Lies remix of We Rise by Groove Junkies, Opalopa, and Solara, courtesy of More House Music.

0: how are you seeing that in practice, and how are you practicing that kind of response?
1: A cultivation of the capacity to respond, that we don't have a list of ethical rules. We have a capacity that needs to be enlarged to respond, to make living and dying better.
0: So not a checklist of people that you can agree with and disagree with, depending on where they stand on things?
1: Neither a checklist of people nor a checklist of principles. I think of principles as sort of useful tools, maybe a little like a computer, but not the name of the game. The name of the game is cultivating that capacity to respond vitally, to be open. So with other colleagues, I've helped organize on campus, across the divisions, a kind of stand-up coalition. And the other thing I've been doing is organizing with the local immigrant support networks, training as a legal observer, training as a verifier, watching out for the ICE and Customs and Border Patrol presence in my town, showing up at information tables, at fiestas and fairs to pass out, know your rights cards, working with each other and with folks in town to protect immigrants as best we can.
0: One thing I would ask you is, how has your life been changed by kind of freeing yourself from being hemmed in by the binaries perhaps you were brought up with? And how have the structures that you've dared to build made your life different and joyful?
1: Well, the short answer is friendship. That networks of friends, past and present, just make all the difference in the world. And they aren't always activist friends, though often we make friends from the kinds of work we actually do, right? And that my sense is that showing up and engaging inevitably leads to the pleasures of knowing people you didn't know before, of ideas you didn't know how to think before, of, maybe even learning how to dance a little bit, which you never knew how to do. My sense is that this is fundamentally about friendship.
0: So how did it work for you?
1: My colleague Susan Harding has a son, Marco, who was adopted at a young age. He came from Guatemala. And my husband, Rustin, and I, and Susan and Marco, have had dinner together at least once a week for 31 years, building odd kin, building a family. So, and I know other, and I think of the folks I know in the gay trans world are overwhelmingly the most creative in building kin of any group in society that I personally know. And so I've been lucky to have to have my life built in patterns of odd kin, as well as a really good bio family. I wouldn't trade my brother with anybody. I mean, really, really good bio family.
0: Your family includes not just humans.
1: Absolutely. My family includes particularly dogs and hens. We only have three hens right now. We have Café con Leche and Blackjack and Cacao. And we only have two dogs now, both former street dogs.
2: There you go. What a good dog.
1: One is called Shindichu, and the other is called Oz. Both came off the street.
2: Good girl. Wait.
0: We've talked about animals, about students, about learning, about thinking. There are threads to all of this, and I wonder if you want to pick some of them out. Like, if there is a thread to your thinking and the way that you live, Do you have tips for people as they try to thread their own life in a similarly radical way?
1: I have a term which seems technical at first glance, but it isn't. Ontological choreography, holding together the threads of ways of being in patterns that the patterns have rules, but you don't know what's going to happen in advance. The purpose of the pattern really is to open up what has not happened yet, to open up something new. And agility did that. Playing with a dog does that. You learn each other's patterns for sure, and you learn to integrate them, and there are all kinds of disciplines for that. But what it's for is opening up that kind of joy that comes from something that just wasn't there before. A kind of whoa emerges from the good run. Something that you may as well call miraculous that emerges from that dance.
0: I think the poet and essayist June Jordan used to talk about just, it's as simple as opening a hand. Beginning.
1: Yeah.
0: If you were to write a new manifesto or revisit that manifesto of 85, what would be in it today?
1: Well, there's no way that this cyborg manifesto today would have to deal with the open AI world that didn't exist then. There would be technological developments that would have to be incorporated. And I would talk about what I think of as monocultures of the mind, the kind of flattening of thinking into that kind of instrumental thinking. Remember in Hannah Arendt, who was writing about the Nazis and the banality of evil, talked about skill and competence being turned into functional obedience, a function, you know, you're always being a functionary as opposed to a real professional. And we see the Trump administration firing real professionals and replacing them with functionaries who could achieve ends in a kind of a monoculture of the mind, a kind of flattened mode of thinking. I would definitely talk more about different kinds of thinking. Again, using Hannah Arendt's injunction, think we must, and that thinking is training the mind to go visiting, to know something that is not yourself. Well, I think in monocultures of the mind, it's a bit the opposite. We're trained to repeat ourselves again and again. So a cyborg manifesto would have to spend more time with that for sure.
0: Take on the algorithms.
1: And then the algorithms and what we

0: So I think of the fight against patriarchy and all that goes with it as the ordinary work that decent human beings have to do. But what really enlivens my feminism is that I simply love women. I love women and girls. I think women and girls are kind of amazing, not counting the fascist women and girls, although part of them is probably amazing too. But no, I think that feminism is an affirmative position in the world that affirms, I don't know, all of the words are inadequate. Female is inadequate. But it's all of that and more. I think feminism is an affirmative, it's about living and dying well with each other, where women and girls are acknowledged and integrated and powerful. It's that. That's my feminism.
1: I did think that we might not be still fighting this at this point.
0: Wouldn't you think? No, really. Wouldn't you think? We could at least have a composting toilet and throw all the patriarchs into it.
1: Oh, well, but you just used that word compost. And I have to ask you about that, because we've been talking recently on this program about the mandate to be useful and productive and functional, and the critique of that we get from the disabled world. And you've critiqued it, too, with this fascinating use of the word compost. So when you say compost, what are you thinking about?
0: Compost piles are a multi-species endeavor that turn waste into soil, that turn waste into nutrient, that take the detritus of our world and rework it, recycle it in a multi-species way to make something enriching. In this case, to help my onions grow.
1: So maybe we could think of ourselves as species that are capable of making something of this waste that we have also created. It's a very Zen, very Donna Haraway kind of idea.
0: Yeah, and also I learned from my Buddhist friends and the do no harm, that kind of emptying out and not always being productive, but allowing yourself to be and be open and be empty, all of that. At various times, I've been called a postmodern or a posthumanist or a post whatever, and I get grumpy, and I say, no, I'm not posthuman, I'm compost. That we are all already, always, we are compost. We are a multi-species, ongoing kin group. We are odd kin as ourselves.
1: I'll ask you the question that we ask all our guests before we close, and that is about the future. You've thought about storying, telling stories. I love that you use it as a verb. What's the story you think the future will tell of us now? I don't know, looking forward 25, 50, 100 years. What do you think the future will say about us?
0: Well, I hope they're amazed at how stupid we are because they've managed to solve all these problems. But I don't. I actually am quite worried, in all honesty, as I think most thinking people these days are worried. I think that biodiversity losses are permanent. There will be no going back to before. And I think that our near futures are in danger. That said, I also don't spend a lot of time, I'm not very sympathetic to thinking about the future, because I think our job is to make the present, which has deep time to it, and the present is not instantaneous, it's thick. And I think our job is to make this thick present better. And that's the best thing we can, if futures are to be more livable, the best chance is if we figure out how to make the present livable.
1: I appreciate that. Donna Haraway, thank you so much for your work and for spending this time with us today.
0: Well, thank you, Laura.
1: I'll admit it, talking with Donna Haraway made my head spin. She has a way of turning every noun into an active verb and every sentence into a paragraph. She interrupts grammar, and not just that, she interrupts the way we think and even speak. And that, I realize, is, of course, the point. In a period like this one, where we're constantly being told that people are more individualized and lonely and cut off, she reminds us that we as humans are constantly in relationship with others in a network of relationships on this planet, whether we like it or not. Stay with the trouble, she says,

0: and you are part of thick time, making a story that is not over yet. Nothing about that could be finite, which is perhaps why I particularly appreciate her answer to my question about the future. Let's focus, she says, on the present. We're making it as we speak and think. You can find my full uncut conversation with Donna Haraway, which is absolutely worth listening to, through subscribing to our free podcast or our newsletter. 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Till the next time, stay kind, stay curious, keep thinking. Thank you, Donna. For Laura Flanders and friends, I'm Laura. Thanks for joining us.
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0: This show is produced by yours truly, Laura Flanders, along with Sabrina Artel, Jeremiah Cothran, Veronica Delgado, Jeanette Hernandez, Jeannie Hopper, Sarah Miller, Nat Needham, David Neumann, and Rory O'Connor.
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0: Hello, this is Daryl Alvey, Chairman of the Board of Alta California Community Media Incorporated. 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
1: Plastic straws are among the top 10 contributors to marine pollution. 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
2: Instead, they break down into smaller microplastics that have made their way into our food chain and the deepest trenches in our oceans. 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
0: We cannot wait for our government to take charge. It is up to us.
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9: Hello, MJ. 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
5: Hi, Bill. Great to have you on our show. Here's Ken.
3: Today we're hanging out with William Scott Bruford, born on the 17th of May, 1949, in Sevenoaks, Kent, England. He's a drummer and percussionist best known for his work as both a founding member of Yes and as a member of King Crimson. Welcome to the Flower Power Hour, Bill.
9: Ken, it's a pleasure to be here. I'm in England, of course.
3: You've also toured with Genesis and been in bands Bruford, UK, Anderson, Bruford, Wakeman, Howe, and Earthworks, and you took some time off to earn a doctorate in music, and currently you play with the jazz group, the Pete Roth Trio. We have so much ground to cover, Bill, so let's dive right into those first five Yes albums.
9: I was from the jazz side, of course. I have grown up with jazz, so I kind of thought Yes was going to be a jazz group. What did I know? It turned into something else. The best drummers were the jazz drummers and the studio players, and they were all turning into rock guys because of Jimi Hendrix and his English drummer.
3: The money was there.
9: Well, yeah, but also the excitement. Just the money. The excitement of wishing to play something that was a bit more exciting than the terrible jazz of the day.
3: The second Yes album, Time in a Word, opens with the great Richie Havens and Jerome Ross tune, No Opportunity Necessary, No Experience Needed. I would think your jazz drumming roots helped out on that tuning, Bill.
9: I think so too. That is the lovely grinding sound of the Hammond organ at the beginning.

And then we had the orchestra on top, which was also exciting. So, yeah, it was a pacey thing. I mean, I've noticed the other day as I was listening to a version of that track back on video, how the tempo had gone up over the years. And it's kind of a real sledgehammer song.

0: A founding member of Yes, Bill Bruford's our guest. The Yes album was Yes's third and one that really got the band going here in the States. Steve Howe replaced Peter Banks on guitar for that album. Were there tensions between Peter and the rest of the band, do you recall?
1: Yes, I think so. I mean, it was a kind of a tough place because even though it might seem like we were all very lighthearted and having a great deal of fun and so forth, it was sort of a revolving door policy. In those days, if you could find a better guitar player, you kicked out the one you got and took the better one. If you could find a better keyboard player, you asked Tony Kaye to look somewhere else, and then you got in Rick Wakeman if you could. So, you know, I thought maybe my name was next. You never know.

0: You get the Flower Power Hour. Original Yes drummer Bill Bruford is our guest. The Yes album also had two other monster tracks, Starship Trooper and I've Seen All Good People. The band was clearly into a really incredibly creative groove at this point. Was there a sense that you guys were creating some magic here?
1: Yes, I think so. I think we were busy trying to stay alive. By that, I mean stay together as a group, because the financial position was very bleak. We were down to our last $50. We soldiered on, though, and we were very lucky to get through a very bad period financially, but that kind of bonded us together, I think. And we knew we were doing something good, but we were too busy trying to stay afloat to worry about it too much. I don't think artists or creative people sit around thinking, I've just been terrific, you know, or my work is just brilliant. We don't do that, really. That's for you guys to say.
0: Okay.

0: We're hanging out with drummer Bill Bruford on this Flower Power Hour. The Yes album, Fragile, came out at the end of 71, beginning of 72. What do you recall about putting together Roundabout?
1: It was fun. A lot of fun. I think we were all trying to be, like, free. Right now. I think we were trying to play that, me and Chris were trying to play that kind of rhythm section, sort of quarter note feel, with the bass coming in a bit left, just drums and voice for a bit, and then the bass binds in with terrific impact, which Free had done on All Right Now. And eventually that became the sort of hit that broke the group, particularly in the United States.

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1: Thank you.
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5: Spreading peace and love with the help of Bill Bruford, drummer and founding member of Yes.
6: And that's Dr. Bill Bruford now. He earned his doctorate in music at the University of Surrey in the UK.
5: We heard three epic Yes tracks, Roundabout, Starship Trooper, and Yours is No Disgrace.
6: Plus Yes's cool take on the Richie Havens tune, No Opportunity Necessary, No Experience Needed.
5: What an amazing band Yes was.
6: Yeah.
5: And of course, Bill Bruford's career didn't end there. He went on to King Crimson.
6: Yeah, and bands like UK, Anderson, Bruford, Wakeman, Howe, Earthworks, and the Pete Roth Trio.
5: So we'll be talking about all those bands on another show real soon.
6: In the meantime, you guys in Yes wrote some really long songs, Bill. We played just four and only have time for two more left this hour.
5: Let's talk about South Side of the Sky, Bill. It's another track where your drumming really stands out.
6: Yeah. Chris Squire gets the writing credit here, but I'm sure you were a big part of why this song came out the way it did.
7: We were all part of the same group. I mean, I didn't consider myself as anything other than the engine room of the group. You know, I was like a guy with a greasy, oily hand tinkering about in the engine room, thinking if I pull this lever or play that there, would the group break up, or would that be fun and exciting?

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3: I've picked out another one you co-wrote for our long, deep closer, Bill, Heart of the Sunrise, from Fragile.
2: It's one on which the drumming is much more prominent than it is on most Yes songs, I think. You were going 80 miles an hour from the start, man.
7: Only 80 miles an hour?
2: Well,
7: I think Heart of the Sunrise was a great song, and I'll tell you why. Because in a way, it was the sort of template song for what came next, Close to the Edge, so forth.
2: Uh-huh.
7: It was all there in embryonic form in Heart of the Sunrise. You know, a fast and flashy and thunderous introduction followed by a slow movement and a sort of fey or whimsical song, perhaps, and then more action in different returns and so forth.
2: Yeah.
7: So it was all there, I think, in Heart of the Sunrise. And most critics and commentators these days have sort of seen that, I think.

0: You've had an amazing career, Bill, and we'll be talking with you again soon about the rest of your incredible life after your time with Yes. For all things Bill Bruford, including tour dates, go to his website, BillBruford.com. Also, you can check out the Pete Roth Trio online. It's been a blast, Bill. Thanks for everything, and we wish you peace and love, man.
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0: Say goodnight, Mojo. Good girl.

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1: 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We thank Jake's Tie-Dye for helping us spread peace, love, and color in the world. One song and one tie-dye at a time. JakesTieDye.com.
2: 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Oh, wow!
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6: Hi, this is Tom Hartman, and this is the Flower Power Hour with Ken and MJ. Let your freak flag fly.
7: Ever since the war started, Maggie's farm is just one big ball of confusion. And the soft sell conclusions of my careless eyes are that Ozempic is no cloud nine. And sure, his papa was a rolling stone, but the son is a very magic fellow. Now, what would you say if I asked you to burn one for me? Well, it doesn't matter, because it'll be too late to save the country when the levee breaks.

It feels like been constant chaos, constant distraction, being used as a tool. It's being implemented to stupefy Americans. Chaos, total and constant psychological war on the ability for anybody to concentrate on one thing long enough to fully take in the ridiculousness and the cruelty of it all.

Chemical assisted self-starvation is the biggest fad in all the nations. Semaglutide tells the brain that your blood sugar's okay, and then your brain tells your stomach slow down, dadgummit.

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3: And that was Bob Dylan spreading vicious rumors about Maggie, her brother, her father, and her mother.
4: We also heard the modern-day Dylan, Jesse Wells, singing about the weight loss drug Ozempic, but not exactly singing their praises.
3: Right. Hey, not long ago, we had the pleasure of meeting Jesse's mom and stepdad, Kat and Matt Nichols, just outside Eureka Springs.
4: Yeah, it was great. Kat told us how Jesse reinvented himself after he left Nashville after COVID hit in 2020.
3: Yeah, she said he spent some time in a monastery up in Minnesota.
4: And then he reemerged as the singer-songwriter we know and love today.
3: Plus Led Zeppelin at the top of the hour, sounding the alarm about what'll happen when the levee breaks.
4: And we also heard Ball of Confusion from The Temptations. We're featuring them this hour.
3: They were first formed in 1961 in Detroit, Michigan, as the Elgins.
4: They morphed into The Temptations with Otis Williams, Al Bryant, Melvin Franklin, Eddie Kendricks, and Paul Williams.
3: Bryant was replaced by David Ruffin, who was the lead vocalist on a number of their biggest hits.
4: And later, Ruffin was replaced by Dennis Edwards. He was the primary vocalist on Cloud Nine. That's coming right up.
3: Plus, Mike Brewer asked us to burn one for him. And Dave Matthews tells the powers that be, please don't drop the big one.
4: The Mothers of Invention are up next. And when we talked with Frank Zappa band member Ray White, he said he was worried about what his very religious family would think about him working with a guy as weird as Frank Zappa.
3: Yeah, his dad was a bishop in the church, and three of his brothers were ministers, but it all worked out.
5: My mom, she found out. She sent Frank 2 dozen roses.
4: Oh, wow.
5: For giving me the chance to do what I love to do.
6: A lot of people don't bother about their friends in the vegetable kingdom. They think, what can I say? What can a person like myself say to a vegetable? But the answer is simple, my

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1: Name something you'd do if you saw a joint in your Uber driver's car.
2: Get out of the car.
1: Get out the car.
3: I'm gonna ask him to roll the window down.
1: Ask him to roll the window down.
4: Ask to smoke it.
1: Ask to smoke it.

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1: Nothing.
2: Ask him to sell me some.
3: Report it to the cops, Steve.

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It was in the middle of the ghetto. I was like, they're selling weed where they used to sell weed.

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2: Burn One for Me is from his 2004 album, Retro Man. By the way, we did as you requested, Mike.
1: Yeah, right after you passed. Didn't want to let you down.
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1: We give a tip of the Flower Power hat this hour to former U.S. President Barack Obama for being awarded the 2009 Nobel Peace Prize.
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0: Meanwhile, in another part of town...
1: We have the right, guaranteed by the Constitution, to criticize and satirize our leaders. This is a right that many of us take for granted. One that I took for granted for the first 57 years of my life until September of last year when the FCC delivered a very unpleasant surprise. But then I experienced something that surprised me even more. I watched as millions of people, even some from across the aisle, objected. They refused to allow our freedoms to be bulldozed like the East Wing of the White House.

0: You want to come here and you want to control your life so bad, work on the mind. And that's the only thing you should be trying to control. Because if you can't master your thoughts, you're in trouble forever. Why don't you just let it be?
1: I am trying.
0: That's, yeah. Hello, that's a damn problem. Stop trying. Surrender. Go out into the garden and just sit there and still your mind and watch what happens.

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1: Dear Baby Blue, people love each other, so let's meet in the city. Like, oh, Atlanta? Because New Orleans is sinking. We can turn to stone and do it the Rocky Mountain way, like sheep. I like it over, under, sideways, down. 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